0: including the country's former spy chief in connection with suspected espionage. Esme Nicholson reports prosecutors have not yet commented on whether the men were spying for a foreign actor.
1: Germany's federal prosecutor's office says August Hanning will be brought before a federal judge on charges that include treasonous espionage and attempted treason. Hanning, now 80, served as the head of Germany's foreign intelligence agency, known as the BND, between 1998 and 2005. Officers have also arrested a current intelligence officer named only as Manfred D for allegedly aiding and abetting attempted treason and treasonous espionage. The aide is suspected of providing the intelligence agency's former chief with thousands of classified documents in exchange for money. Hanning then allegedly used this information for his private consultancy work. For NPR News, I'm Esme Nicholson in Berlin.
0: A tropical rainstorm has formed in the Gulf of Mexico and could make landfall this weekend as a strong tropical storm somewhere near Mobile Bay. The next name on the list of Atlantic storms is Isaias. This is NPR News from Washington.
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3: I'm Lori Neufeld, spending my time in the studio this afternoon with Sean Wiegand and Pat Leedy. Thank you so much. And Rachel Martin from NPR's Morning Edition. How cool was that?
4: Wow, yeah.
5: I love it. Thanks for having us here.
4: Yeah, thank you.
3: Yeah. We've got some challenges to, I think, the fast planning one. Was that one of them that we wanted to talk about? Go ahead,
4: Pat. I keep hearing people, you know, saying their fast planning challenge when they donate. And I just want to read it real quick. This is the fast planning find out challenge. Fast planning wants to find out if you know where you can use a publicly accessible bike repair kit around town. Hint, there are 17 businesses that host one. Or what road do you find most dangerous? Caveat. You have to tell us which mode you're using on the road. They will add $100 to their donation for the first 20 people who helps this challenge. I just want to throw in, I think Phillips Field Road is the most dangerous road for bikers out there.
5: I would definitely have to agree. There's no shoulder on that one.
4: So. I know, and everybody's driving fast, and it's curvy. And
3: how do people tell the phone bank about their fast planning challenge?
4: Right. If this is something that really bugs you, you need to call in and donate right now and tell them what you think.
5: Dial 907-474-5822 or 800-474-5822. And I don't think I'm going to mention the webpage right now because I want these ladies to get some phone calls.
3: I hear the phone ringing, yeah. So that's awesome.
5: That's dial 907-474-5822 and get these ladies working.
4: That's right. Or you can walk in, and then you can actually meet these ladies as well as eat some soba or other good food out there.
3: That is a great idea. Just walk in your pledge. We're downstairs from the Great Hall, and we would love to see you here, and you can have some soba.
4: Chocolate
3: all things
4: cookies.
3: Considered. Bye.
6: This is All Things Considered from NPR News. I'm Elsa Chang in Culver City, California.
7: And I'm Sasha Pfeiffer in Washington. We have just 4 weeks to go until midterm election day, yet more than a million people have already cast their ballots, and more than $1 billion in political ads are planned across key House and Senate contests.
8: John Husted is fighting big insurance.
9: Jim Desmond supported Trump's tariffs and war.
10: Housing, the power bill, and insurance premiums through the roof.
7: NPR's Stephen Fowler has been following the money and the electoral map, and he joins us now. Hi, Stephen.
11: Hey there.
7: So a month out from Election Day, if you had to describe the landscape of the midterms in a single word, what would that word be?
11: Chaos. It's a midterm election of a second-term president who's deeply unpopular with voters, with a foreign war that's contributed to high domestic high prices, and whose other policy priorities aren't being well received. I mean, history points to the party in power losing seats in the House and Senate. Majorities are narrow enough on paper that Democrats could take control of both chambers, but the Democratic Party isn't popular either. Republicans have an unprecedented cash advantage they're using in key races, and redistricting wars have changed the lines for about 1 in 10 potential voters. It's basically like one big game of whack-a-mole, with each day there being even more moles popping up and even more expensive mallets doing the whacking.
2: All right, let's talk about some of those expensive mallets, as you put it. When you think about the races that are the most competitive, what can you tell us about those?
11: We don't have a crystal ball to see inside election results in November, but sitting here at my desk, I'm looking at decisions made by both parties that show what they're trying to cook up in this last month. The first thing I want to flag is a decision made by Republican super PACs to pull millions of dollars from North Carolina's Senate race. Polls have consistently shown Democratic former Governor Roy Cooper ahead, so this signals a decision to sort of triage that race and redirect money to more competitive Senate races that Republicans hope to hold on to keep their majority. And over the weekend, we did indeed see that money invested into another competitive race.
2: Stephen, based on your reporting, I want to get your assessment of which Republican races you think need the extra cash. If we look at the Cook Political Report, it lists seven toss-up seats, including the ones in Texas and Ohio, which you reported are quite expensive.
11: It's not there.
2: Not Texas, not Ohio. I'm thinking Maine or Alaska.
11: Nope, and it's not Michigan or Iowa either. It's Kansas, a state where President Trump won by 16 points in 2024. It's just a sign of the environment we're in and how worried Republicans are.
2: And that has to please Democrats. So what are they doing as far as signaling with their money and their messaging?
11: Just this week, the Democratic House campaign arm added six districts to its red to blue target list of flips. It's now up to 46 seats. A lot of it's aspirational and stretches into places that Trump won by double digits, like a House district in Little Rock, Arkansas, for example. At the same time, though, Republicans have invested considerable money in some of these places, too, to boost their candidates and attack Democrats, as polls show this combination potentially of a supercharged Democratic turnout, independents backing the Democrats, and a meaningful amount of Republicans staying home.
2: We know not to put too much faith in polls. We know anything could happen between now and November 3rd. What else will you be watching for amid, as you describe, the chaos of this cycle?
11: The polling snapshots in time that we've seen of likely voters suggest a potentially big blue wave in a month. But the big asterisk caveat here is that we don't know yet if likely translates to actual voter. As in-person voting gets underway in more places, early voting, we'll pretty quickly get a sense of where that energy is, especially in states like Texas, North Carolina, and Georgia, where I'm based, where the majority of people cast their ballots before Election Day. It also makes the money moves more important to watch because there's a lot of races where last-minute spending or campaigning decisions may come too late to change the momentum.
2: That's NPR's Stephen Fowler in Atlanta. Thanks, Stephen.
11: Thank you.
6: This week, Israel marks 3 years since Hamas launched its surprise attack on October 7th, which led to the war in Gaza. As memorials are held across the country, Israelis are reeling from new revelations that Prime Minister Benjamin Netanyahu had been repeatedly warned by regional allies about a looming attack. NPR's Kat Lonsdorf reports from Tel Aviv.
12: Several events are being held throughout the country this week to mark the deadliest day in Israel's history, when Hamas launched a surprise ambush at dawn into southern Israel from Gaza, killing nearly 1,200 people and taking around 250 more hostage. At one such memorial on Monday, broadcast across the country, Netanyahu was speaking when suddenly he was interrupted from the crowd by a father whose son was killed in the attack. "You didn't protect my son on October 7th, he yelled. Shame, disgrace. Such anger toward Netanyahu has existed for years. But recent revelations about multiple regional warnings that Netanyahu failed to heed before the 2023 attacks are now dominating public conversations in Israel, becoming a focus not only this week as the country grieves, but also as Israelis prepare to head to the polls for national elections later this month, elections that will determine whether or not Netanyahu remains prime minister. Netanyahu has denied he was warned, calling both the international and local reports fake news and filing a defamation lawsuit last week against the Israeli news outlets that published them.
13: It violates the basic narrative that Netanyahu tries to tell Israelis.
12: Gail Talshir is a political scientist at the Hebrew University of Jerusalem. She says up until now, Netanyahu has blamed the Israeli security services for failing to stop the October 7th attacks. But now these regional warnings from the United Arab Emirates and Egypt point the finger directly back at Netanyahu.
13: So this is why it becomes a problem. This is why Netanyahu says that these are fake news.
12: NPR has spoken to four people in the Middle East with direct knowledge of such warnings, which the Israeli newspaper Haaretz, the New York Times, and the Atlantic first reported, confirming much of the reporting that Netanyahu is trying to deny. The ripple effects of those reports are playing out as Israelis are preparing to head to the polls in less than 3 weeks. Nimrod Novik is a fellow at the Israel Policy Forum and a former top advisor to the late Israeli Prime Minister Shimon Peres.
14: I'm certain that the issue of the early warnings on October 7th is going to continue to play with heightened emotions as we approach Election Day.
12: Novik says he has no doubt about at least one of the warnings. He says he was told before October 7th by a person with firsthand knowledge that Egypt sent multiple warnings about an imminent attack from Gaza to several senior Israeli officials and on to Netanyahu. NPR also confirmed that warning from Egypt with a senior Egyptian official who spoke on the condition of anonymity as they were not authorized to speak publicly.
14: This is going to be an indictment for history, not just for the elections.
12: Netanyahu also received a 40-minute phone call from the leader of the UAE, Sheikh Mohammed bin Zayed, warning him of an imminent attack from Gaza, a person close to the matter told NPR, also on the condition of anonymity, as they're not authorized to speak publicly. The UAE has not denied such a call. Netanyahu has. Netanyahu's opponents have jumped on these early warnings, saying they are yet another example of his inability to properly protect Israeli citizens. But it's hard to say whether the issue will have a significant impact on how Israelis vote, says president of the Israel Democracy Institute, Yohanan Plesner.
15: There's much discussion, but I'm not sure that it will change any trajectory.
12: Most voters are already deeply entrenched in their political echo chambers, he says. But with how much emotion there is around the warnings,
15: they might affect people's motivation to vote,
12: which could get more undecided Israelis to the polls, which in a tight race could potentially push Netanyahu out of political power. Kat Lonsdorf, NPR News, Tel Aviv.
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3: Make your voice heard. Sean Wiegand and Pat Levy are making their voices heard. And I know that we've got some great ways of money on the table to pick up that money and give it to KUAC. There are some really good ones.
5: Yeah, one is the Poll Procrastinators Challenge, and that is today because it is voting day here in Fairbanks. And that is Fairbanks Central Labor Council wants to remind folks about today's municipal elections and that polls are open till 8 p.m. Call in and tell us, did you vote already or are you a poll procrastinator? But we'll get there before 8 p.m. They're looking for 20 responders to the Fairbanks Central Labor Council's Poll Procrastinators Challenge, and they're going to give up to $1,000 for 20 people calling. If we can get 20 people to call in and mention this challenge. So
3: what's the number?
5: 907-474-5822, or come on in and talk to Christy, Abby, or Liv.
4: Right.
5: Calypso Farm.
4: Even if you're out of town, you can dial 800-474-5822. And this goes hand in hand with the Poll Procrastinators challenges, the Democracy Challenge. It just started today. But this also says honest reporting, investigative journalism. Boy, I think that really spells out KUAC. That's what keeps our democracy strong, and you make it possible. The Democracy Challenge is back, and we are calling it Democracy 2.0. A local anonymous donor has pledged $20,000, but only if we meet it together. Your gift keeps trusted news and vital conversations free and accessible to everyone. 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
3: And the polls are open until 8 p.m. And Pat, I know that you went and set up you already voted also, but last night you were at our precinct because you're an election worker.
4: True.
3: Setting up the voting booths.
4: That's right.
3: And this morning I was setting up the voting tabulation machine because I'm also an election worker. And
5: nice.
3: So
5: good job to you too.
3: It's really cool to be part of this democracy.
5: Yeah, absolutely.
3: And folks out there can be a part of this democracy.
4: Right. You were at the polls at 6:30 this morning. Oh my God.
3: Got to open them by 7.
4: True. Anyway, there's all sorts of people to thank. We have the Fisher
5: cowbell.
4: Family. Yeah, the cowbell is for the Fisher family. They're renewing and they're also sustaining donors. They met the FAST challenge and they say that Roland Road on bike or pedestrian without any shoulders is dangerous. I agree with that too. I used to live off of West Chinales Drive up there. Live performance challenge, Alaska Live, Scooter Brown Band, and Rachel DeTemple. We saw Scooter Brown and Rachel at Chicken Stock. Democracy Challenge. We care and swear to protect our democracy. Well, thank you, the whole Fisher family.
5: Yeah, and again, thank you to all the sustaining donors out there, which again are super important to KUAC. And you can become a sustaining donor by calling 907-474-5822 and to talk with Christy, Abby, and Liv. And I'm going to rattle off a few more sustaining donors. Nellie Bronze and Steve Garish, Mary Matthews, Patty Pearsall, David and Patty Rich, Sue Royston, Glenn and Laura Weaver, thank you for being sustaining donors. And for you just listening out there, dial 907-474-5822.
3: You'll be able to talk to those Calypso farmers out there.
4: That's right. Yeah, and also as a sustaining donor, you can get that T-shirt, too, that great KUAC T-shirt. And we'd also like to thank the food donors out there, like Empanada House and Pike's Landing. Oh, man, I love those chocolate chip cookies that they've got out there. The Pump House, they've got such great food, and I like the ambience of the place. It's really great. And Lulu's, Lemongrass, and it goes on and on.
5: Yes.
3: And we've got Soba Moldovan.
5: I was just
3: going to
5: mention Soba.
3: It?
5: And I haven't tried any of this savory stuff. I'm kind of a sweet tooth. So I did the Sipping Streams Tea Company, but it didn't come sugary, but I added a lot of sugar. The cupcakes by Christina are really good. You mentioned the cookies by Pike's Landing. That's all I've had. So
3: people can walk in there, pledge.
5: Yeah, and there's plenty still there to try out.
3: Or if you're a sustaining donor, you are already giving. And so let us sustain you because you sustain us. And come on down and have snacks and dinner with us.
4: Yes. And also I'd like to mention, too, this is a kind of an interesting challenge here, I thought. It's the Bart Mays Stock Challenge, where he says KFG board member Bart Mays is encouraging listeners who play the stock market to make a gift of stock. Of stock each day, and he will add $1,000 to his gift.
3: 907-474-5822 or on the web at kuac.org. In Fairbanks currently, it is 37 degrees, overcast skies at 420.
7: This is All Things Considered from NPR News. I'm Sasha Pfeiffer.
6: And I'm Elsa Chang. Cubans are being deported from the U.S. in record numbers under President Trump. That is despite special protections that have been in place for them since the Cold War. And there are growing signs that Cubans still in the country are getting frustrated about it. NPR's Sergio Martinez Beltran reports from Miami.
17: It's midday on a recent Thursday, and Miami's Domino Park in Little Havana is bumping with the sounds of tiles clacking. Many of the players here are retirees who, like Roberto, came from Cuba in the 1980s as refugees fleeing the Cuban communist government. We Cubans used to have a lot of privileges, Roberto says, adding the U.S. government has now taken many of those away. And with an increase of ICE agents in Miami, he says it's more dangerous for Cuban immigrants. And that's why he asked us to only use his first name. Up until recently, Cubans had been mostly shielded from shifting immigration policies under different presidents. A big reason for that is the Cuban Adjustment Act of 1966, which gives a pathway to citizenship for Cubans fleeing communism. That law is still on the books, but many Cubans who arrived under the Biden administration received a different immigration document from the one Cubans have traditionally used to adjust their status. The Trump administration says that difference now disqualifies them from protection under the Cuban Adjustment Act. Here's Roberto again.
18: mí lo que me da pena es que hay gente que están trabajando aquí y que lo han hecho bien aquí y que lo deporten.
17: It really saddens me to see hardworking people doing things the right way and still being deported, he says. But his Domino buddy, Joaquin Mesa, sporting a GOP baseball cap, supports Trump's immigration crackdown and says some Cubans have become collateral damage in a necessary enforcement. Some immigrants have come to the U.S. to scam and commit crimes, he says. So he adds everyone, including new Cuban arrivals, are paying for it.

0: Alvarez worries her brother could soon be deported to Cuba or even worse, a third country like Mexico, where the Trump administration has reportedly sent at least 6,000 Cubans. Many Cuban Americans in Miami were taken aback by this.
1: I think there was a sense that, like, he's not talking about us.
0: That's Michael Bustamante. He teaches Cuban American history at the University of Miami. The city has always been the epicenter of Cuban American life, and for many people who came to the U.S. in the 1960s and later, that life started here, at the Freedom Tower. The 1920s Spanish Revival-styled landmark is now surrounded by shiny high-rises. Standing outside, Bustamante says this building represents what Republican politics used to be.
1: Some affectionately call it Miami's Ellis Island. You know, a symbol of immigrant welcome, at least for the Cuban community.
0: Now a museum, for many years it was the headquarters of the Cuban Refugee Emergency Center, a program created by the Eisenhower administration, which helped some half a million Cubans.
1: That is almost the same number of Cubans today who are in limbo in terms of their immigration status are at risk of being removed and deported, and increasing numbers, in fact, are being deported.
0: Deported by President Trump, whose presidential library is planned to be built next door to the Freedom Tower. But now, in the city where Latinas for Trump was started, there are signs of shifting loyalties. The group's co-founder, Republican State Senator Ileana Garcia, has denounced Trump's deportation policies, and Congresswoman Maria Elvira Salazar, a staunch Trump supporter, recently released an ad ahead of the midterm elections in which she breaks with President Trump on this issue.
2: The same Hispanics who helped you get to the White House in 2024 feel betrayed today. You can be free.
0: Her race has tightened, and she's not the only Republican to feel the pressure from voters on immigration as the midterms approach. Still, the Trump administration says it won't slow down its deportation efforts. Sergio Martinez Beltran, NPR News, Miami.
3: The Pentagon says President Trump has approved the execution by firing squad of Nidal Hassan. He is the former U.S. Army psychiatrist who killed 13 people and wounded 32 in a shooting rampage at Fort Hood, Texas in 2009. As NPR's Rachel Treisman reports, if carried out, this would be the first execution by the U.S. military in more than 60 years.
4: Pentagon spokesperson Sean Parnell said Monday that death by firing squad was recommended by Defense Secretary Pete Hegseth. Hegseth said last year he was, quote, 100% committed to ensuring the death penalty is carried out for Hassan, who has been on military death row since his conviction in 2013.
5: The fact that the president has approved Mr. Hassan's death sentence is another step closer to his execution.
4: Robin Maher leads the nonprofit Death Penalty Information Center.
5: But that does not mean that his execution will be imminent.
4: Army regulations say an execution must be scheduled within 60 to 150 days after the president's approval. But, Maher says, Hassan could file a habeas corpus appeal in federal court. That could delay any proceedings by years, says Eugene Fidel, who teaches military justice at Yale Law School.
6: We basically have gone out of the business until now of executing people through the military justice system.
4: The last time the U.S. military carried out an execution was in 1961. That was by hanging. The last military execution by firing squad was in 1945, when an American soldier was shot in Europe for desertion during World War II.
6: In the past, presidents have tended to pass them along to their successor to make these kinds of decisions.
4: Fidel says this exception speaks to two things: the severity of Hassan's crimes and Trump's broader embrace of the death penalty. It's not clear why the Trump administration specifically chose the firing squad method. The White House and Pentagon did not respond to NPR's questions. But some experts, like criminologist and Fordham University law professor Deborah Deno, think it may be related to Tennessee's botched lethal injection of Krista Pike last week.
7: I don't think there's an accident that all of a sudden we have a firing squad execution case just within days of a botched lethal injection.
4: The Justice Department and a growing number of states have recently taken steps to authorize execution by firing squad in light of issues with lethal injection. But firing squads have been accused of botching executions too, most recently last year in South Carolina. Rachel Treisman, NPR News.
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1: I absolutely love Aisha Roscoe and listening to her on Weekend Edition Sunday. She's one of my favorite NPR personalities. Also, when she does the Sunday Puzzler with Will Shorts.
2: Yeah.
1: I love it. I mean, I never get the puzzles, but I listen to them and I wait for the answers.
2: I know. That's the way it is with me, too, is I'm always watching Lori do the puzzle. Yeah. But I think it's so cool that we have all these people that are from all these shows like Mary Louise Kelly and Aisha Roscoe, all these people that are doing specific KUAC call-outs. I think that's just cool.
1: Yeah, your ears just kind of perk up when you hear KUAC and from their voices. 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
2: Yeah,
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2: true.
3: Get one of you to say the phone number and the website to
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4: KUAC wishes a very happy birthday to KUAC Kids Club members. 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
1: We used to do the KUAC Kids Club. 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I have no idea, to be honest, but my kids are a little bit older. But when they were younger, on their birthday months in May and then in August, they would just love hearing their names. So I would suggest that for any younger parent with younger kids. 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
3: Awesome.
1: And speaking of donations, I've got somebody here who called in. Judy Stauffer, who is a renewing donor, she likes she's doing the Democracy Challenge, and she says she's on the way to vote right now. Judy, I hope you weren't driving when you wrote this, but Fast Planning Gold Hill. Oh, there we go.
2: Oh.
3: Wow, nice.
2: Yeah. So that gong is from Anonymous, the intriguing Anonymous, who is always calling in all the time. They're a renewing and sustaining donor. They voted early, Democracy, and their show was Moriarty through the Fairbanks Drama Association.
3: Nice. That live performance one. Good.
1: I want to meet Anonymous one of these days. if they walk in, that'd be cool. Just, you know.
3: Did the donor comment card have any more challenges that they were doing?
1: Oh, yeah.
3: On there?
1: Judy Stauffer said her fast planning road that she thinks is the worst is Gold Hill Road. No shoulders. And the KUAC is the glue that holds Fairbanks together, which I totally agree. And Judy Stauffer loves KUAC so much. Aww. So thanks for listening, Judy. And thanks for donating.
3: It is so exciting to be here with all these KUAC supporters.
2: Yeah, it's so cool that, you know, people this time of the year, they always call in with their challenges that they want to give out. There's another challenge here, the Perfect Power Challenge. KUAC is 64 years old this year. Wow. Which is a year of power. A perfect square, perfect cube, and perfect six power. Sarah Garland wants 20 donors to call in when making their donation and let us know if you're a perfect power age, and she will add $25 each time to her gift. Wow, that's awesome, Sarah. That's really cool.
1: I'm going to run through some of these, I guess, gifts you would get.
3: Or, sure.
1: Is that what we're calling them? The KUA sticker 3-pack, which is at a $25 level. There's the KUAC is Punk Listen mug, which is a donation level of $100, and I really like that mug. I might have to donate at least $100
3: today. Did you know you can take that home with you today, because we have them here? Anybody can walk in their pledge and take their gift home today.
1: And if you can't walk in, you can dial 907-474-5822, and I think we send it to them.
3: We do. Nope. Or you can come and get it any time between now and October 11th, the end of our pledge drive.
2: Immediate gratification.
3: Yeah, isn't that nice?
2: Yeah, that's really
1: There's
2: cool.
1: also a KUAC is Punk crew neck sweater with a front pocket, which is pretty neat. And that's for a daily donation. So it's the $365 donation. So a dollar a day.
3: Oh, my gosh. Yep. I've got some power numbers of sunrise and sunset. Sunrise this morning was at 8:16. Sunset tonight is at 6:59, just an hour before the polls do close. Just a reminder there. And the record high for this date was 64 degrees, happened back in 1969. In 1919, the record low was 2 above.
2: Wow.
3: Whoa.
1: You know what would help with the 2 above temperature?
3: That crew
1: neck. KUAC is Punk crew neck sweater. So that's yours for a daily dollar donation, $365.
2: Right. You know, people don't talk about this very much, but you can mail in a check if you want, or a money order.
3: How would I get one of those? This is KUAC, and coming up is more All Things Considered. It is overcast and 37 degrees. Tonight we're expecting lows around 30, so be careful on those steps tomorrow.
5: This is All Things Considered from NPR. I'm Elsa Chang in Culver City, California.
6: And I'm Sasha Pfeiffer in Washington. The price of diesel is near a record high. So President Trump has released an executive order aimed at lowering that cost by making one kind of fuel more accessible. It's often called red dyed diesel. And NPR's energy reporter Willa Rubin is on the line to explain to us what that is. Hi, Willa.
7: Hello. How are you? Thank you.
6: I'm good. So what is red dyed diesel?
7: This is a great question. I put this to Will O'Neill, principal analyst at S&P Global Energy. He is a follower of all things diesel.
8: Red dye diesel is diesel with red dye in it. That's it.
7: And the reason this diesel is dyed red is because it's taxed differently, because it's used differently.
6: And how is it used differently?
7: Well, it's used for agricultural equipment and other things that go off-road. It's not for vehicles that go on the highway, and it's usually exempt from federal taxes. On the other hand, regular diesel has a federal tax of about 24 cents a gallon. Now, normally, you can get in trouble with the IRS for driving with dyed diesel on highways. The red makes it easier to catch someone who filled up their tank with the wrong stuff. Here's Will O'Neill again.
8: Because it's effectively a form of tax evasion.
7: Now, the latest executive order says dyed diesel will be allowed on highways through the end of the year. No IRS fines.
6: So I assume if it is exempt from federal taxes, that is the way it's supposed to save people money. It's cheaper.
7: Cheaper, yes. It could help farmers, truckers, other workers who use diesel to do their jobs. The executive order said this move would put money directly into their pockets, quote, to support their vital service to our nation.
6: And explain more what that would look like, how farmers and truckers would be using this in a different way.
7: So imagine that I'm a farmer and I normally use red dyed diesel in my tractor on my field. Well, now I can also use it to fill up my van, get on a highway, and take my vegetables to market. Now, states also tax fuel, and a handful have also recently said that drivers can use red-dyed diesel on their highways. So, best case scenario, without those state taxes,

0: Here is addressing the big picture problems, the wars in Ukraine and Iran. And until there is more oil flowing freely around the world again, it's hard to see the price of diesel getting much lower.
1: That's NPR's Willa Rubin. Thank you.
0: Thank you.
2: Meanwhile, today, the Walt Disney Company accused the Trump administration of violating its free speech rights. That was in a federal court hearing today. And at stake are the broadcast licenses that Disney holds for the local ABC stations that it owns across the country. Now, Disney sued after the Federal Communications Commission launched an early review of all of those licenses at once. NPR's David Folkenflik was at the hearing and joins us now with more. Hi, David.
3: Hey, Elsa.
2: Okay, so explain, what is at the heart of Disney's argument here?
3: So Disney's legal team argued today that the company and its network are being punished for content that President Trump doesn't like. President Trump goes and attacks ABC, and then the Federal Communications Commission chairman Brendan Carr goes after them too. In this case, he's actually taken the act, or at least the media bureau of the FCC has, to review all of these licenses early, that is, in some cases, years ahead of time, and all at once. It's an essentially unprecedented act. And Disney's saying, look, if we lose those licenses, yes, that'll hurt us in the bottom line. That'll really be a blow. But just the very fact of the review itself is harming. So ABC is saying it's already altering some editorial decisions because of fear of retribution. Now, I want to give you one example. Back in July, President Trump gave an address from the White House, and he was steamed that ABC and NBC had made clear they weren't going to be carrying it. In that speech, he was repeating these disproven claims about fraud in the 2020 presidential election, and he accused ABC of fraud, too, for failing to carry that speech. Here's what he had to say back then.
4: Fraud like this should mean a revocation of their licenses. They use our public multi-billion dollar in value airways for absolutely no money. They pay nothing.
3: Now, here's the thing. ABC did carry the speech live, but on its streaming service, ABC News Live, which is where we got that clip from, its chief attorney said, look, this wasn't because the network thought it was newsworthy. This is what the network thought it had to do in fear of retribution, knowing that this process is hanging out there about what's going to happen to its licenses. She compared it to a guillotine hanging over somebody's neck, not knowing if it's going to come down.
2: Well, as this was going down, how did the government respond?
3: Well, here's the dog that didn't bark in the night, right? So the lead assistant U.S. attorney arguing the case from the Justice Department on behalf of the Federal Communications Commission didn't really address Disney's claims of the First Amendment. He primarily said this had to be decided on whether the court could look at it. He said this really needs to go through a longer bureaucratic process. The court doesn't have what's called jurisdiction here. Elsa, you're a former lawyer. You know, it's
2: know
3: like, can she review it, right? The judge. And he also said that this was being instigated, this early, seemingly unprecedented review, because the agency was frustrated that Disney was providing insufficient response to its already ongoing investigation of Disney's DEI policies, that is diversity, equity, and inclusion, and that it was a tool in their toolbox to be able to get more information about that.
2: Well, did the judge today give any indication of where this is headed, you think?
3: Well, so go back to that question of the tool in the toolbox argument. She seemed very frustrated on the inability of the Justice Department legal team arguing the case in court today to answer a key question, which is, of all the things that you have available to you, why was this necessary? This is a potentially very draconian act to strip these licenses. Why did you need to do that? Ultimately, the government has been given more time to say what the other choices were, but they conceded even in court as they look for answers, say, look, we probably could have issued subpoenas or done fines or other things. So she seems skeptical of that. Disney is asking for the judge either to temporarily prevent the agency from moving forward or a preliminary injunction, which we basically say, we don't even have to go to a trial. We know this was unconstitutional.
2: Yeah.
3: The two questions on my mind are this. First is, will the judge accept Disney's argument about jurisdiction that she has the right to weigh in here because of the First Amendment stakes of what's being addressed here? And then even if she does, what actions she's willing to take?
2: We shall wait and see. That is NPR's David Folkenflik. Thank you, David.
3: You bet.
5: Ira Flatow here. 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

0: Oh man, Ira Flatow, you know, with Science Friday, you know, we are so lucky to have shows like that and Fairbanks, you know, all of these things, like, it's like he was saying, you know, we're on the forefront of climate change up here. And, you know, this summer we went out to Tulik Research Station and, you know, really saw, you know, their visually how close we are to, you know, the research on climate change. And that's really neat to be able to hear things on Science Friday and stuff.
1: Is there a number to call if folks agree with you?
0: No. Yeah, there is. It's 907-474-5822 is the number to dial. You can also go online or even walk your pledge in. Nice. And you can bring in rolls of money, actual money.
1: What? You know,
2: cashier?
0: Yeah,
1: I
0: cash.
1: Think so.
0: Okay.
1: Yeah,
0: you can bring cash in, or you can make installments.
2: I'd like to see that.
0: Yeah,
2: somebody do that, please.
1: We That's the first time I've heard
2: minutes.
1: That right. during my shift.
0: Bring all those pennies in. You know, put these people to work.
1: No, not pennies.
2: No, not pennies.
1: Not pennies.
0: Okay. Yeah, good point.
1: KUAC is supported by listeners like you and viewers like you and by the Fairbanks Daily News Miner, the voice of Interior Alaska in print, online, and mobile, and by the folks that have been making their gifts.
2: Yeah. Do we have any folks? We don't right now, or do we? We don't, because people aren't calling out there.
1: I think they're just driving home, so they're listening,
2: okay.
1: And they, you know, they need to ramp up.
2: And when you get home, you need to call 907-474-5822.
1: Or they're driving to go vote.
0: Yes.
2: Oh, really? Do that.
0: Yeah, because you have until 8 o'clock this evening to get those votes in and go to your local polling place, wherever that may be.
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0: Good point. You know, and that's something that's not mentioned very often either, is that you can download that KUAC app. I surely have that on my phone because my favorite show is The Daily. And so pretty much every day I am streaming The Daily because I can listen to it anytime I want. I don't have to sit there at 1 o'clock, you know, when it starts, if you're listening to it on air, and listen to that half hour segment. It's actually a little bit longer if you stream it.
1: 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So some local stuff is on KUAC.
2: Don't want to miss any of the local stuff.
0: No. Yeah, true. Yeah.
2: You know what else? You might have to remind me, Lori, what's the dollar amount to get the passport?
1: It's $60.
2: That's
1: just $60.
2: Right? And
1: yeah,
2: you get that for the year, and you can go back and watch all these shows.
1: You can get a poster, and you automatically get the passport,
2: right.
1: PBS, the KUAC PBS passport.
2: Yeah, I don't know. I mean, I hope everybody knows about that. But if you've donated $60 or more, then you have access to this app. Is it just the passport or passport?
1: KUAC passport.
2: KUAC
1: is what
2: passport,
1: it's called.
2: Where you can go back and watch past shows that are on PBS, and it's pretty cool.
0: Yeah, that's for sure. I mean, there's nothing like having another streaming service, you know, where you can really access really great shows that PBS put out.
1: We've watched Washington Week with the Atlantic at home, sweetie. Yeah, it's been great.
2: Yeah, and you can get this on these smart televisions now. It's just you go and put the app on your TV. You can stream it right there while you're on your couch, drinking a cup of coffee out of your KUAC is punk mug in your cozy KUAC is punk sweatshirt.
0: Right.
2: So dial in 907-474-5822.
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3: This is All Things Considered from NPR News. I'm Elsa Chang.
4: And I'm Sasha Pfeiffer. When the U.S. withdrew from Afghanistan in 2021, Western capitals hoped isolation would force the Taliban to moderate. But 5 years after that American withdrawal, the Taliban remains firmly in power. And they aren't backing down on their hardline policies on issues like girls' education. So at what point does diplomatic isolation become diplomatic denial? And is it time for the world to recognize the Taliban? NPR's Dee Parvaz was recently in Afghanistan, and she is with me now in the studio. Hi, Dee.
5: Hey, Sasha.
4: So the Taliban reinstated the Islamic Emirate and is in full control of the country. What is the current relationship between the Taliban and the United States?
5: Well, the U.S. set conditions 5 years ago tied to things like security and women's rights before resuming some diplomatic relations, but so far, no dice. In August, Aisha Wahab, an African-American congresswoman in California, said that the U.S. should pursue diplomacy with Afghanistan, even with the Taliban in charge. And she laid this out as a path to influencing the Taliban to change some of their restrictive policies. The State Department didn't respond to my questions on U.S.-Taliban relations, but I spoke to Ronald Newman, U.S. ambassador to Afghanistan during the George W. Bush administration. And he says, despite the counterargument, the U.S. needs to talk to the Taliban about things like counterterrorism.
6: So in the end, you do a diplomatic tap dance. You say, I'm not recognizing you, but I talk to you.
4: Are there any countries that formally recognize the Taliban?
5: Just Russia. But there are over a dozen diplomatic missions open in Afghanistan, including China, India, and Saudi Arabia. Also, some European countries deporting Afghans have had to enter into some dialogue with the Taliban.
4: And within Afghanistan, how is that viewed?
5: Well, the Taliban publicizes every bit of progress. Meetings with foreign dignitaries are detailed annually in what they call their activities and achievements booklets, and those are available to the media. But how it's going depends on who you ask. Hidayatullah Zahib is an author, researcher, and he focuses on geopolitical and sociological issues. And he says the main obstacle for the Taliban in terms of diplomacy is their entire ideology. But he adds, it's unlikely that they will abandon that ideology. Some, like Abdullah Bahir, believe that the Taliban could progress in their diplomatic efforts despite the challenges within the country. Bahir lectures on civil society and democracy at the American University in Afghanistan, and he says the issue, in part, is that the Taliban can't get traction with the Trump administration.
7: Yet, I think diplomatically, the Taliban have been doing well. Their main Achilles heel and their main point of failure has been their internal policies, especially their social policies.
5: And those policies are slow to change, he says, due to the Taliban's centralized power structure. But he says he's confident that change will come. Now, NPR reached out to the Afghan Ministry of Foreign Affairs, but we didn't hear back.
4: There are 40 million people in Afghanistan. How do the Taliban's relations with the outside world affect all those people?
5: Profoundly, Sasha. UN figures put 90% of Afghans at near or below the poverty line. International aid was a lifeline for their economy. So the bomb has dropped out for millions of Afghans, and they're experiencing shortages in food, medicine, housing, even electricity. Hidayatullah Zahib told me that it's not just a matter of resuming aid. Progress made in the 20 years that the U.S. was present in Afghanistan is unsustainable, he said, because it was rushed, and the infrastructure wasn't built to make it last. And without that and a steady cash flow, he says that in the short run, he doesn't see the Taliban being able to meet people's needs.
4: That is NPR's Dee Parvaz. Thank you for that.
5: Thanks.
3: Huntington Beach here in Southern California is often full of people sunbathing, surfing, playing in the waves. But recently, the beach saw some unusual visitors, sea turtles, specifically olive Ridley sea turtles. Fans of Disney's Finding Nemo might be able to guess why.
8: Leave them on the beach to hatch, and then coo-coo-ca-choo, they find their way back to the big old blue.
3: This is the first natural sea turtle nesting on the west coast of the U.S., at least that we know about, because olive Ridley turtles are normally found in tropical regions, places like Mexico, Nicaragua, Costa Rica. And we wanted to know what led these turtles to California shores. So marine ecologist Jeff Siminoff joins us now. He leads the Marine Turtle Ecology and Assessment Program at NOAA's Southwest Fisheries Science Center. Welcome.
9: Thanks so much, Elsa.
3: So what was it like to get the call at first that there were not one, but two natural sea turtle nests in California?
9: Well, I have to say that I've been studying sea turtles in California for about 25 years. And when I got that call on the 16th of September, I about fell out of my chair, to be honest.
3: That's so cool. So what did you decide to do with these particular nests?
9: The original plan was to keep these nests in their original spot where they were deposited. But in the last couple of weeks, there was that Hurricane Polo that came in. And our counterparts at the U.S. Fish and Wildlife Service made a decision to move those eggs to save them because it was in a spot where surely they would have been inundated or flooded. And they're transported to a spot where they're now being incubated offsite.
3: Right, at the Aquarium of the Pacific in Long Beach.
9: That's correct, exactly.
3: What does caring for these eggs look like? Because in the wild, these eggs are buried and they're mostly left to their own devices. Am I correct?
9: That's correct. There's no parental care with sea turtles.
3: Dang.
9: Once a mom comes up to the beach and lays her eggs, she leaves. She doesn't come back to feed them or care for them at all. And much
3: you're on
9: like
3: your own, kid.
9: Yeah, exactly. You're on your own. Much like in a natural conditions at the Aquarium of the Pacific, those eggs are now in what we call incubation boxes. And just being left alone in a climate-controlled setting until they develop and hatch.
3: So what do you think led to these particular olive Ridley turtles to venture up the coast of California?
9: Well, as you rightly say, also, they are a tropical species. They typically don't nest in California. We're sort of a temperate climate up here. Mm-hmm. But we're also experiencing sustained warm water temperatures for some time now. And what that has probably done is created sort of a warm water bridge.
3: Whoa.
9: That sort of creates this opening for turtles that might be in the high seas or in tropical areas to come into these temperate habitats to nest.
3: So they're not like lost.
9: In fact, they may be lost. We're not quite sure.
3: Huh.
9: Typically, sea turtles go back to nest from the very same beaches from which they hatched some 18 to 20 years prior. And so in this case, probably these females had not nested in California before. But it's a species that is incredibly flexible. And with these warm water conditions, it's very possible that they just took advantage of these warm conditions and came to the coast of California to deposit their eggs.
3: Do you think because these particular turtles, their eggs were laid in Huntington Beach, does that mean that if any of these babies that end up hatching survive into adulthood, could they come back to nest at Huntington Beach in the future? What do you think?
9: Everything we know about sea turtles would say yes. They have what's called natal imprinting, which means that once they become adults, they're going to go back to the same beach where they hatched from. And in this case, their home is Southern California.
3: I love that. A new tradition perhaps has started then.
9: We'll see.
3: We'll see. Jeff Siminoff, he's a marine ecologist and leader of the Marine Turtle Ecology and Assessment Program at NOAA's Southwest Fisheries Science Center. Thank you so much for joining us today.
9: Elsa, it's been a great pleasure. Thanks so much.
0: The sound of the gong.
2: Yeah.
0: That is so nice. The gong, of course, you know, for all of you listeners out there that can't appreciate that, it's for the Art Buswell Society members, those people that donate $1,000
1: or more.
0: And this shout out goes out to Megan and Sean Wygand.
1: I think it's Wygand.
0: Wygand?
1: I'm
0: sorry.
1: You're sitting right next to him.
0: Oh, my God. I'm so sorry. Yeah. and they went for the poll procrastinator challenge, the democracy challenge, and for the fast challenge, they said Phillips Field Road. We are in unison on that
2: yeah.
0: one. Phillips Field
2: don't
0: Road.
2: Don't want to ride our bike on there.
0: No.
2: Did you have another? Yes. Another thank you.
0: Yeah, one more. This is from Christy Schell and George Giannakopoulos. They're renewing, and it's also for Django and Sula also. And they responded to the Democracy Challenge to great people.
2: Excellent. Well, I would like to thank Abby, who is working our phone booth today.
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11: How about a weather forecast now for the lower Keokuk and middle Yukon valleys? Tonight in Galena, looking like a cloudy one with a low of upper teen range. But tomorrow, the sun's going to come out and stay for a couple of days. We got a high of 33 tomorrow, slip into 16 under cloudy skies Wednesday night, but upper 30s and sunshine for Thursday. Checking out Tanana, and looks like a cloudy night for you tonight. A 50% chance of a little bit of snow as the low temp is going to slip to 20. For tomorrow, partly sunny and 35 degrees. Your Thursday is looking good for mostly sunny skies and high about 34 degrees. And over to St. Mary's, it's partly cloudy for you tonight. It's going to start clearing with a low of the mid-20s. Sunny for Wednesday. Nice day tomorrow with highs in the upper 30s, but rain setting back in by sometime Thursday, probably late in the day, actually, with a high about 40 degrees, and it could be a little gusty and stormy by Thursday night in St. Mary.
2: That challenge up, and for the 20 donors that participated in that.
1: And that is so awesome that we met our goal. And how many new people? You got at least one. That's really good.
0: Yeah.
1: That's awesome.
0: It's always great to get new people in, that's for sure.
2: It's hard to find those new people, but they're out there.
0: Yeah.
2: Just come on in, new people.
1: I really want to thank you both for coming in. Sean Wiegand, thank you so much. Great to see you again
2: this year.
1: Good to
2: see you, Laurie.
1: And Pat Levy, my spouse, is here taking part in the fall fundraiser. Thank you so much, sweetie.
0: I love coming in here.
2: Nice to meet you, Pat.
0: Good meeting you too, Sean. Yes.
1: It is not too late to take part in the fall fundraiser. It's 907-474-5822 or KUAC.org. 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
12: Live from NPR News in Washington, I'm Ryland Barton. President Trump has pledged to use money from his MAGA Inc. super PAC for an ad campaign that has so far been funded by taxpayers, but he hasn't committed to reimbursing the nearly $12 million he's already spent. Trump said today, quote, "We'll decide whether to repay the funds." There are 4 weeks to go until Election Day. More than a million people have already cast their ballots, and more than $1 billion in political ads are planned across key House and Senate contests. NPR's Stephen Fowler has more.
13: It's a midterm election of a second-term president who's deeply unpopular with voters, with a foreign war that's contributed to high domestic high prices, and whose other policy priorities aren't being well received. I mean, history points to the party in power losing seats in the House and Senate. Majorities are narrow enough on paper that Democrats could take control of both chambers, but the Democratic Party isn't popular either. Republicans have an unprecedented cash advantage they're using in key races, and redistricting wars have changed the line for about 1 in 10 potential voters.
12: NPR's Stephen Fowler reporting. The man who killed 13 people in a mass shooting at Fort Hood, Texas in 2009 will be executed by firing squad. NPR's Quill Lawrence reports it's the first military execution in decades.
14: Nidal Malik Hassan was an Army major stationed at Fort Hood when he opened fire on his fellow soldiers with a semi-automatic handgun. 32 were wounded and 13 died, including a pregnant soldier. The Pentagon announced that for the first time since World War II, a firing squad will be used to carry out Hassan's death sentence. A military execution requires the president's approval. Hassan was born in Virginia and became an Army psychiatrist. He testified at his trial that he carried out the attack because of what he called the illegal and immoral wars in Iraq and Afghanistan. Quill Lawrence, NPR News.
12: A former CIA official has pleaded guilty to wire fraud. NPR's Ryan Lucas reports the man was arrested earlier this year at his home, where agents recovered more than $40 million worth of gold.
15: The defendant, David Rush, was a senior official in the CIA. He was arrested in May, and FBI agents found nearly 300 gold bars, more than $2 million in cash, as well as luxury watches at his Virginia home. He was initially charged with theft of public money. Now, according to his plea agreement, Rush acknowledges he fabricated highly classified government programs and activities in order to siphon off government funds, including the gold bars, to enrich himself to the tune of some $194 million. Court papers say Rush has pleaded guilty to one count of wire fraud. He faces a maximum sentence of 20 years, plus forfeiture, restitution, and a fine. His sentencing is scheduled for late January. Ryan Lucas, NPR News, Washington.
12: The U.S. stock market hit an all-time high today. The S&P 500 climbed more than a half of a percent. 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
16: Hello, I'm Dwahli Saikautau, a newscaster and reporter for NPR. For nearly a decade, I was also a correspondent based in Seoul and Bangkok, chasing breaking news in North and Southeast Asia for NPR, just like the KUAC news team reports the stories that connect you with your diverse Alaska community. 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
1: The way to make sure that you can connect with KUAC, thanks to Wally Sakautau there for that handoff, is 907-474-5822. I'm Lori Neufeld, and it is such a pleasure to have Ken Severin and Aldona Janitas here.
17: Hi.
1: For our second hour of All Things Considered.
17: Yes.
18: Indeed. It's second hour, and it means we're even closer to the polls closing today.
1: Yeah, we're less than 3 hours.
18: If you haven't voted, get out and do it. 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That's 907-474-5822.
1: You got it.
18: But we've got a just open poll procrastinators challenge. If you haven't made it to the polls yet, KUAC has been offered a challenge by the Fairbanks Central Labor Council, and they want you to get out and vote. Call in and tell us if you voted already or are you a procrastinator, but we'll get there before 8 p.m. We're looking for 20 folks who call in and tell us what your polling thing is, and that will unlock $1,000 from the Fairbanks Central Labor Council.
17: And actually,
18: 474-5822.
17: Very quickly. Yeah. And if you haven't voted, just call in, give us the money, and then
18: vote.
1: Definitely go vote.
17: Exactly.
1: 907-474-5822 or go on the web at KUAC.org, and our challenges are listed there, and the phone bank would be happy to help you with figuring out some of those challenges that you've got.
4: This is All Things Considered from NPR News. I'm Sasha Pfeiffer in Washington.
3: And I'm Elsa Chang in Culver City, California. Several hundred thousand high school students in France went from blocking entrances to their schools across the country to marching together today as they demand better learning conditions. Protests are in their second week now. The students are demonstrating against decrepit facilities and a lack of teachers. But some protests turned violent last week, and the movement shows no signs of abating. NPR's Eleanor Beardsley reports.
19: Paris's Place de la République was packed under a bright October sun as tens of thousands of people prepared to march together. They were mostly teenage students, but also teachers, parents, and labor union members. The students were ebullient. They sang the Marseillaise and chanted against fascism and about being young and revolutionary. 17-year-old Thais El-Iweli-Hinault is with a group of three schools and teachers.
20: We are protesting for, like, better conditions of work. We are too much students in one classroom. We cannot study in these conditions. We want to be here because it's been 10 years, well, more than 10 years, and the government does not listen to us.
19: She says her Paris school is not so bad, but this movement is also about solidarity with students in poor neighborhoods and rural areas whose facilities are much worse.
21: Et de très grandes inégalités.
19: There are big inequalities in French schools, says mother of a student and teacher, Carole Servan. It's important to defend the idea of equal chances in school, she says. Some protests turned violent last week. Scenes of hooded youths being chased by police amidst clouds of tear gas and burning vehicles, trash cans, and schools filled the nightly news. Talk shows have been full of politicians arguing over whether the so-called casseurs, hoodlum youths or violent police are more to blame for the disorder. A 15-year-old lost his hand Monday when a police grenade blew up. 72-year-old Christine Struck said she had to be out here today.
6: Because unfortunately our police and our government are extremely violent. They have no way to contain the demands of the youth, the young people, and they answer with violence.
19: The far right says the police are only trying to keep order around schools in unruly areas. The prime minister has accused the far left France Unbowed party of encouraging the protesters. The far left party does see the students' cause as a boost to its campaign 6 months ahead of France's presidential election. Far left leader Jean-Luc Mélenchon condemned police actions and called on union members to march with the students to keep them safe from police.
7: Notre pays voit se déployer le plus puissant.
19: Our country is seeing the most powerful youth student movement since May 1968, he said. So I call on you to go out and join the protesters. In May 1968, workers joined students in a massive movement that brought down the government of President Charles de Gaulle. Today, these students seem to feel their power. The French government is under huge economic pressure and facing massive debt with little wiggle room. It had actually planned to cut teaching posts in the 2027 budget. In response to the protests, the government has created an online platform for students to post their complaints, and the prime minister called for schools to close Friday so that each establishment can, quote, give some time to internal democracy and reflection. Eleanor Beardsley, NPR News, Paris.
4: President Trump recently underscored his desire to have his name appear on the facade of the Kennedy Center by issuing a threat.
22: Because frankly, if we don't do that, it's going to close. It'll end up being ripped down. It's in very, very bad shape.
4: Trump or his supporters have called for the president's name to adorn everything from naval battleships to airports. It's pretty rare for sitting presidents to stamp their identities on infrastructure and currency and other public assets. Although, as NPR's Chloe Veltman reports, history shows there are a few exceptions.
23: Discussions about whether U.S. presidents' names and faces should appear on public assets or not go all the way back to the first presidential administration.
24: They were trying to figure out what was the right balance between sort of the prestige required to give this new office respect, but also recognizing that they were not trying to recreate a monarchy.
23: Lindsay Chavinsky is the executive director of the George Washington Presidential Library. She says the issue first came up at the federal level during Washington's presidency in 1792. Congress was figuring out what to put on the inaugural American coins, given the habit in Great Britain and other nations of plastering the reigning monarch all over theirs.
24: The House of Representatives said that the president should not be on currency because of this monarchical tie.
23: Chavinsky says Washington shared their concerns and mostly shied away from ostentatious self-celebration.
24: He didn't want a lot of fuss.
23: But sometimes, she says, Washington didn't seem to mind it.
24: They did name the federal city Washington to honor him while he was still in office.
23: Most administrations have generally kept the names and faces of sitting presidents off public assets since then, viewing it as unseemly. Chavinsky says on the few occasions when a president's name has appeared, it tends not to be the man in office pushing for it himself.
24: Usually it is political supporters.
23: And the naming process can be fraught.
24: The Hoover Dam is a great example.
25: One of America's seven modern civil engineering wonders.
23: It had been known in the early stages of its development as the Boulder Dam. Herbert Hoover biographer Ken White says Hoover's Secretary of the Interior, Ray Lyman Wilbur, suggested rechristening the project in 1930 as the Hoover Dam because of the lead role Hoover had played in its planning.
26: It was generally agreed that it was deserved.
23: Apparently, the president thought so too.
26: Hoover, I think, was pleased about it. He did not talk a lot about it at the time. He didn't want to be seen to be doing self-aggrandizing things.
23: But the Franklin D. Roosevelt administration was having none of it. After Roosevelt took office in 1933, his Secretary of the Interior, Harold Ickes, called for the dam to revert to its original moniker. David Woolner is a senior fellow at the Roosevelt Institute.
27: Ickes based this argument on the fact that the original legislation that authorized Congress to fund the project was called the Boulder Canyon Project Act. And he did not like the politics of Herbert Hoover.
23: Woolner says Roosevelt did not object to the change, keeping his political rival's name out of his 1935 dedication speech for the dam.
0: Those of you who are not here today but can hear my voice, I tell you, come to Boulder Dam and see it with your own eyes.
23: The naming coup was short-lived. In 1947, Congress voted unanimously to change the name back to Hoover after the former president gained praise for his humanitarian work during and after the Second World War. As for Roosevelt,
27: I don't think he was particularly anxious to have things named after him.
23: However, Woolner says that didn't stop Roosevelt from lending his name to one major project during his presidency.
27: The only really significant institution named for Roosevelt is the FDR Presidential Library, which, of course, he initiated.
23: In keeping with this tradition, President Trump told reporters at a press briefing earlier this year he is planning to build himself a presidential library in Miami. Except it probably won't be a library, and presidential libraries are, technically speaking, public-private assets.
2: But it's most likely going to be a hotel with a beautiful building underneath and a 747 Air Force One in the lobby.
23: One thing that seems certain, judging by a video rendering on the president's social media channel promoting the project, Trump's name will be prominently displayed on its facade. Chloe Veltman.
3: The Nobel Prize in Physics was awarded today to a man with a dream. Francis Hallzin at the University of Wisconsin-Madison wanted to build an observatory under Antarctica. And as he told the Nobel Committee, in the beginning, there were a lot of skeptics.
5: This project, everybody thought, is a cute idea that won't work.
3: But it did work. NPR's Jeff Brumfield has more.
8: The observatory is at the South Pole.
9: It's very flat and very white and desolate.
8: Nayoko Kurahashi-Nielsen has been there. She's a physicist at Drexel University, and she's one of hundreds who's worked on Hallzin's project. Now, normal observatories need to see the sky, but this one is buried over a mile under the ice. Strings of what look like big light bulbs are frozen in the dark.
9: We have over 5,000 of these sensors. Kilometer by kilometer by kilometer. And that's our detector. That's really it.
8: This cubic kilometer of ice is called Ice Cube, of course. Ice Cube is looking for ghostly particles from deep space called neutrinos. Neutrinos are tiny. They rarely interact with anything. Most pass straight through the ice. But every now and then, one creates a little flash of light. That flash of light is picked up by those light bulb-like detectors. Sounds easy enough, but there's a big problem.
9: A billion, what's after a billion? A trillion, right? So for every one space neutrino we catch, there's about a trillion particles made in the Earth's atmosphere that's essentially background to us.
8: It's like trying to pick out a single note from this chaotic musical arrangement, which, by the way, is a sonification of real data from the detector. Nielsen has dedicated her career to trying to find these single space neutrinos to get a picture of where they came from. After years of work...
9: You know those old school TVs from the 80s when it's just static and goes bzzz and you think you can make something up, but not really? We're kind of there.
8: But the picture is starting to get a little less fuzzy. Aaron O'Sullivan is Ice Cube's spokesperson and a professor at Uppsala University in Sweden. One by one, she says, Ice Cube is beginning to find the source of these neutrinos.
10: The very first one was in 2017. We saw a neutrino that was from the direction of a blazar. So this is a supermassive black hole.
8: Others came from somewhere in our own galaxy. All this is thanks to Francis Hallzin. He dreamed big and brought others in on that dream. 450 researchers in 14 countries are celebrating with him.
10: I think I speak on behalf of the whole collaboration. We say congratulations, Francis, on this great achievement.
8: There's much more to be done, but for the scientists who work on Ice Cube, today was a good day. Jeff Brumfield, NPR News.
1: The name of the project is Ice Cube, and it's catching neutrinos. This is something I love about All Things Considered. Ken and Aldona are here enjoying All Things Considered with me, and it is so cool.
18: Indeed it is. And I remember a long time ago seeing a license plate in California that had SNU, which stood for Solar Neutrino Units. Okay, I went to Caltech. We were all nerds, but that's okay. Aldona's got some thanks here.
11: Yeah. In the previous show at the performance today, we have several people from Calypso Farm who were answering the phones. Christy, Abby, and Liv, and we thank her so very much for doing that.
1: What number were people calling to call the phone bank?
11: 907-4-5-4-7-4-5-8-2-2.
1: You nailed it, Aldona.
11: And actually, you know something, if you can come down here and
18: down here being the basement of the fine arts.
1: On the UAF campus.
18: On the UAF campus, yeah.
11: And, you know, and in addition to having the pleasure of donating funding for this incredible, incredible station, you could have some food. And we just got a shipment of food from Soba. And that reminded me, you know, I'm pretty sure that all of you have your favorite or your favorite show on KUAC. And I mean, Ken and I love to come together at 3 o'clock to listen to Bird Notes. But I love the Splendid Table.
1: Yeah.
11: And that's what's, you know, the food here reminded me of one of my many favorite shows. And you learned so much about cooking and about restaurants. 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And then we have a place to make your donation. And then also, we have a huge number of really cool challenges. And there are so many that, which is fantastic. Because so many people and programs and groups have come here to us to say, we want to enlarge and expand our gift, and this will make us happy, it will make you happy, and it will make KUAC happy, and thus the whole community happy.
1: Aldona, you're so right.
11: I think I am.
18: Okay, so yeah, call 474-5822. That's 907-474-5822. 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Click on the big red Give Now button. But you know, if you walk down here, first of all, you get some wonderful food if you'd like it. But you get to meet the banjo phone bank. Ah. And I'm not sure we've ever had a banjo phone bank before. But want to say thanks to Greg Nappy, Heidi Christensen, Seth Danielson, Kimberly Maxwell, Aaron Tilley, and Betsy Jacobs, who are all part of the banjo phone bank. And I bet you could get them to serenade you.
1: Well, they're going to serenade us here in a little bit.
18: Banjo,
1: I can hear them tuning up.
18: But if you appreciate it, call, donate now, walk it in. They are going to add $45 to their pledge, up to a total of $20 for a total of $900. So
1: nice.
18: Come in, say you appreciate the banjo. 474-5822. Walk on down to the basement of the Fine Arts Center on UAF. And Gretchen's waving at me. She wants some of you to float some dollars our way because you dote on KUAC, which is, and we do want you to go out and vote.
1: Mm-hmm.
18: But while we're on all the oats, I would like to introduce the Photon Farm Goat Challenge. Okay.
1: Been waiting for it, Ken.
18: Yeah.
1: I've been waiting for
18: right.
1: it. Okay, here we go.
18: The challenge is, and Aldona and I are putting on the Photon Farm Goat Challenge because guess what? We got some goats. We will add to your pledge $10 if you've ever petted a goat, $20 if you've ever been nibbled on by a goat, or ridden in a goat-pulled cart. Either one of them. $20 if you've eaten goat cheese, and $50 if you have ever milked a goat, trimmed a goat's hooves, or given a goat a shot. And we'll donate up to a reasonable amount, you know. So keep on calling and make me broke again. So how do you do that? 474-5822 and put the 907 in front. I'm getting old. I can't remember that. Go to KUAC.org. Click on the Give Now button. Our banjo volunteers aren't playing yet, so they'll hear you when you call, and they will lead you through all the myriad of challenges that we do.

0: And she's also donating to the Banjo Music Appreciation Challenge.
1: Yes.
0: Thank you so much. These challenges are truly remarkable because I'm just so impressed by how much this community is coming forth to make us happy.
1: Listener and viewer supported, I tell you what, that is what's happening.
2: Indeed. We have to put it in because we love the station. That's why Aldona and I are here. And we're hoping that you feel a little bit of the love, too. And how can you show it? Well, 474-5822, speak to our banjo phone bank. And Ann Cunningham, who's a renewing member, did speak to the Banjo Challenge and also the IBEW Challenge, which I don't think we've mentioned, but she saw on the website. The Democracy Challenge. Boy, today is a voting day. Get out and vote. If you're a procrastinator, ask the phone bank about the Procrastinator Challenge. But we've also got the Democracy Challenge. Do get out and vote. You got to 8 o'clock to get it done.
1: And KUAC and the League of Women Voters bring you those candidate forums so you can be a part of the educated electorate.
2: Indeed. And I'm always bugging Lori, hey, are you going to record this? Are you going to record this? And she always tells me, of course we're going to record it. Which is good, because usually I've got something else going on.
1: And Ken, for you, I stayed up late and posted it right that night. And so you can still go and listen to that candidate forum and be an educated electorate.
2: Right. And you may have to press play at 2x speed so you can make it down there by 8. But go ahead and do it. Go ahead and do it. And while you're driving there, probably not clicking on KUAC.org. But, you know, if you got a Bluetooth phone in your car, 474-5822. We'd be happy to walk you through a pledge. So give us a call.
0: And actually, we've got some poets in this room.
1: Yes.
0: Inspired by the GOAT Challenge.
2: And voting.
0: So it's GOAT. 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We want you to dote on KUAC. Because it's worth doting on, and of course, if you dote on something, you float some money to KUAC, and then you can gloat about how generous you are.
1: Why don't you do that now at 907-474-5822, or go online to KUAC.org. National Native News is next.
3: This is National Native News. I'm Jill Freitas. A new group of 34 experts is working on a report about the forced sterilization of Indigenous women. As KUNM's Jeanette Didios reports, this comes after the passage of a Senate memorial in this year's New Mexico legislative session.
4: The memorial directs the state's Indian Affairs Department and New Mexico Commission on the Status of Women on how to lead a study with the goal of identifying all cases of forced sterilization in New Mexico. According to the memorial, between 25 and 50% of Indigenous women of childbearing age were sterilized. Some of the highest concentrations of procedures were in the Indian Affairs Health Service regions of Albuquerque and the Southwest. State officials told members of the Legislative Interim Indian Affairs Committee last week that experts will gather survivor testimony, evaluate access to reproductive health care, and develop policy, education, and recommendations for reparations. Democratic State Representative Patricia Roybal Caballero from Albuquerque shared her own experience of being nearly sterilized against her will in 1975.
5: Had my husband not been there and asking the questions on a form that was being given to me with a checklist and I being traumatized, I would have exited that very common post-miscarriage procedure fully sterilized at a very young age of 25.
4: Roybal Caballero said that the brave women who shared their stories is what encouraged her to share hers. And it's horrific that these practices are still occurring. Democratic State

0: Representative Michelle Paulina Beta from Tohajili hopes the results will yield efforts to bring the topic of forced sterilization among Native Americans to school curriculums within the state.
1: I think that's an important thing that needs to be in our school curriculum. I, for one, did not learn that until I was in a Native American Studies higher education program, unfortunately.
0: The Indian Affairs Committee has until December 2027 to publish a report. For National Native News, I'm Jeanette Didios.
2: A monument honoring Alaska Native veterans was unveiled at the Alaska Native Heritage Center last month. Aliona Naiden of the Alaska Desk reports that the monument was shaped through months of meetings between the artist and a group of veterans.
3: The Alaska Native Heritage Center's garden was glowing with fall foliage as dozens of veterans gathered for the unveiling of a new monument, honoring their service and healing. Kelsey Wallace is the center's president and CEO.
4: This monument creates a permanent place here at the Heritage Center to recognize that service.
3: The monument depicts a large Tlingit dagger in a sheath covered with quilt-style Athabascan designs. Yeyetsin Nicholas Galanin, a Tlingit and Unanga artist from Sitka, hand-carved the sculpture.
5: The intention of this work was to have this dagger in a sheath, so it's representing peace in that sense, memory and resilience.
3: The day started with veterans posting the colors and lighting a seal oil lamp. Some reflected on their service and shared memories of friends and family who died in wars. Vietnam veteran Bill Smith is the chief of the Valdez Native tribe. Smith says coping with his experiences has been a slow and complicated process.
6: We'll never be cured, but we can always walk that healing journey.
3: Tlingit Elder George Bennett from Sitka also served in Vietnam. He spoke about the importance of healing through culture and remembering to treat your loved ones right.
6: Treat each other as good. Always treat one another. It's like medicine to your soul.
3: Organizers say a group of Alaska Native veterans met every month over the past year to discuss the monument and offer feedback to Galanin. They say more monuments will be developed in the coming years and placed in the garden. In Anchorage, I am Alona Naiden.
2: And I'm Jill Freitas.
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11: Well, you know, when I was in college, I remember somebody from my community saying, all politics is local.
9: Yeah.
11: You know, and I said, what? Politics is, you know, the things that happen in D.C. Quite frankly, after many years of living in Fairbanks, it is true. Politics is local. And so we have the Poll Procrastinators Challenge. Now, this is from the Fairbanks Central Labor Council. And they want to remind people about today's municipal election. And actually, when I went to the poll, the lovely volunteer whom I gave my name to said, you know, this is the most important election we have because it affects us directly. And that is very important. The polls are open till 8 p.m. Not so much time, but enough time to get out there. So call in and tell us, did you vote already? Or are you a poll procrastinator? But you will get there before 8 p.m. We're looking for 20 responders to the Fairbanks Central Labor Council's Poll Procrastinators Challenge.
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13: And I'm Elsa Chang in Culver City, California. There's an airbase in the UK that's been in the news a bit. Today, British police say they have made a seventh arrest in a murky plot that targeted this base, which is known as RAF Fairford. Initially, a tip from a local resident led to the arrest of five British nationals in vans outside the base. Later, two Iranian British nationals were arrested. And today, NPR confirmed that credible threats of Iranian-inspired attacks led the U.S. to move all of its bombers from this base on Sunday. For more, we're joined now by NPR Pentagon correspondent Tom Bowman. Hi, Tom.
14: Hey, Elsa.
13: Okay, so let's start with the removal of these U.S. bombers. What happened?
14: Well, right. So after these arrests, a U.S. official said there was additional intelligence information about a credible threat by Iran against the base, which hosted a dozen B-1 bombers, which, of course, had been taking part in airstrikes on Iran. The threat was from drones, so the aircraft have returned to bases in the U.S. And, of course, already Iran has hit U.S. bases all around the Middle East with drones and missiles damaging and destroying dozens of aircraft. You're looking at billions of dollars in damages.
13: Right. Okay, so that news is coming after we first heard about suspicious activity near the base a few weeks ago. Is that correct?
14: That's right. This came as a tip, as we said, from a local resident who saw two vans heading toward RAF Fairford. It all seemed really suspicious, so police arrested five men in these vans, all British nationals in their 20s, found no explosives but some cans of gasoline. They were released on bail, and later a couple of others were arrested. The head of British counterterrorism policing, Lawrence Taylor, said investigators are considering every possible angle, including that the men could be what he called proxies working, quote, knowingly or unknowingly on behalf of a foreign state. And I'm told this is the Iranians, this is kind of how they operate, not sending in its own personnel, but recruit locally.
13: Interesting. Okay, so what do you think this tells us about the security for these kinds of bases?
14: No, it's a serious problem. As we've already seen at U.S. bases around the Middle East, these planes are not in hardened shelters, but out in the open. You know, Elsa, I had coffee with a NATO military officer who was talking about this very topic just this week. And he said you could take a cheap drone, put a grenade on it, and do at least some damage to a B-1 bomber, a $317 million aircraft. And I remember also, you know, being at Kandahar Air Base in Afghanistan years ago, there were all sorts of Predator drones, F-16 warplanes. They did not have concrete shelters to protect the aircraft. That's because the Taliban, of course, did not have sufficient mortars. Now it's a different world, of course, with drones, and the U.S. will have to decide the way ahead with these bases in Europe and the Middle East, either harden these bases or maybe just leave. That could all be determined by the cost involved and also whether it decides to abandon some bases. Already, Pentagon Comptroller Jules Hurst has told Congress the administration has not decided if and where to rebuild.
13: Well, speaking about the threat that drones present, I mean, just last week you brought us news that the Defense Secretary, Pete Hegseth, announced a big drone warfare initiative, right?
14: Yeah, that's right. Just last week at Quantico Marine Base, he announced Project Agincourt, named after the 15th century English-French battle where the longbow was a key in defeating a larger French army. So the drone, Elsa, is really the longbow of this century, as we see in the Ukraine war. And this project will overhaul how the Pentagon buys and deploys drones. Of course, this project will also look at defensive systems to counter enemy drones and defend U.S. military sites. But it won't happen overnight.
13: That is NPR's Tom Bowman. Thank you, Tom.
14: You're welcome.
12: Some candidates in the midterms have been pushing for Medicare for all, and a new poll shows support for the concept is the highest it's been in a decade. But what does Medicare for all actually mean? Kate Wells at KFF Health News reports that it's become political shorthand for radical change to the healthcare system, even for people who aren't totally sure what it is.
15: I barely say the word healthcare to Christina Starks Clay before she whips her phone out and shows me a screenshot.
16: So that was the day we both have good insurance.
15: It's a photo of a $1,000 cashier's check. She just picked it up that day for her son's dental bills.
16: And still have a balance of $389. Yeah. My cleaning on the 18th, $600.
15: This is why she is here in Lansing, Michigan, at a town hall for Democratic Senate candidate Abdul El Sayed.
16: So I need to hear, how are you going to make this better for everyone?
15: This race could determine which party controls the Senate. And El Sayed kicks off his rallies with this slogan: money out of politics, money in your pocket, Medicare for all.
17: Money out of
18: politics.
17: Money in your
18: pocket.
17: Medicare for
18: all.
17: There it is.
15: Democratic candidates are also talking about Medicare for all in states like Florida, Minnesota, and Maine. And voters are listening.
19: Support for Medicare for all is at the highest point since we've started measuring it.
15: This is Ashley Kurzinger. She does polling for KFF, a health policy research organization. And their latest poll shows healthcare costs are one of people's biggest financial concerns, and that 2 in 3 Americans now say they favor Medicare for all, mostly Democrats and independents.
19: But people don't have a lot of knowledge about what Medicare for all means.
15: Here is what Medicare for all usually means, like when Senator Bernie Sanders introduced it in Congress: a single insurance program run by the federal government, paid for by taxes, that would replace or radically change private insurance. And Kurzinger says how people feel about Medicare for all depends on which arguments you give them. If you argue, hey, it would eliminate premiums, they like it. If you say, but it could lead to treatment delays, they don't. Mike Rogers is El Sayed's Republican opponent, and he is spending a lot of time and money attacking Medicare for all.
20: You know, the estimates are that this is going to cost in excess of $4 trillion. Guess what? People pay for that.
15: At Rogers' recent press conference, he was joined by Jamie Thompson, a Republican state lawmaker and a former nurse. She spoke about her fears of socialized medicine.
21: Patients will wait, providers will become overwhelmed, and the people that need this care are going to suffer the most.
22: I am retired.
15: At Abdul El Sayed's town hall in Lansing, Cindy Lou Coolidge is right up front. She's wearing a campaign T-shirt and a cowboy hat. She's had her own medical difficulties, like sepsis that left her disabled and unable to work.
22: I lost the farm after a year. I lost everything except my car.
15: Before that, she worked in health insurance, helping uninsured patients try to get coverage.
22: Some of these patients had bills over $1 million.
15: She would try to help them enroll in Medicaid, but sometimes they just could not get through the red tape.
22: We would have clients that would die before they could get eligibility for Medicaid.
15: She does not think that that is the sign of a functioning healthcare system. I'm Kate Wells in Lansing, Michigan.
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10: 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So thank you, Anonymous. And you know, the amazing thing is that We've got some goals for the program. We haven't really talked about those yet because our goal is to get you to give a call because it's one person at a time, 907-474-5822. 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
9: Awesome.
10: So we've reached our goal of new members, and somewhere in here there's a challenge about new members. 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
11: 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And all of these gifts are on the website, KUAC.org. But I just want to bring your attention to several of them. For $100, you can get a mug. But this is not a normal, an ordinary mug. All of our mugs every year have said KUAC with one aspect or another. But this one is a KUAC punk mug. And actually the crew neck sweater is at, for $360 is the K says the KUAC is punk. And I said, why is it punk? I mean, where are the punk rockers? And it is not that. It's an adjective. And let me read what punk is and why we have that on the gifts. Punk functions as a powerful, positive force by championing, and listen to this, radical authenticity, do-it-yourself community building, and resilience against oppressive norms. Beyond the noise and the leather jackets, punk philosophy offers tangible, constructive elements that empower individuals and foster inclusive spaces. Now,
9: sounds great with banjos, too.
10: Indeed.
11: Come on. Everything I've read about that, it's you. It's what you value. It's what you care about. And, you know, this is what we value, what we care about, and what our programming is all about. Send us your donations.
10: 474-5822, 907-474-5822 is the way to do it. And I don't know, Lori, are the banjos going out over the air now?
9: Yeah, you can totally hear them.
10: Oh, that's excellent, because I have trouble with the headphones and this, that, and the other. I got trouble anyway, but that's a different story. If you appreciate banjo, call in now, because we got the banjo phone bank who's answering the phones, and you can hit them up for a few dollars, because they, if you call into the banjo phone bank and tell them you appreciate banjo, and who doesn't, they'll add $45 to their pledge for each of 20 donors, and that's going to help us get a lot closer to our goal of some number of listeners that I can't quite see, but that's okay.
9: Walk in your pledge and get banjo serenaded.
10: Banjo serenaded is the way to go. 474-5822.
9: Have some soba for dinner.
10: Have some soba for dinner. We'd love to have you do that. Want to say thanks to Brian Colliard, who's a renewing member. And we appreciate that, Brian. Thank you very much. And also Jan Daw and One Tree Alaska are renewing members. And they're making a pledge in memory of Reva Abraham. And they're also saying thanks to the, or they're also taking us up on the Photon Farm Goat Challenge. She says, I've been petted, nibbled, eaten, milked. Okay, she's banjo appreciation. She loves democracy. She took advantage of that. She's seen a live show, walking into the KUAC fundraiser and hearing the banjo music. She wishes Photon Farms the best in their second challenge, the first one already having been met with the One Tree Birch Tree Challenge. So thank you very much, Jan. We appreciate you and everything One Tree Alaska does. 907-474-5822 is the way for you to call in and say how much you appreciate KUAC.
11: And actually, speaking of thanks, and speaking of the glorious, lovely banjo music we're hearing in the background, we are thanking the Phone Bang volunteers who are part of the banjo group. And they are Greg Nappy, Heidi Christensen, Seth Danielson, Kimberly Maxwell, Erin Tilley, Betsy Jacobs. And they are helping the banjo phone bank.
9: Aldona, will they set down their banjos to give a call?
11: Yes.
9: Nice.
11: Please, of course.
9: 907-474-5822 is the number to call. Or you can walk in your pledge down here below the Great Hall. You can get a pledge. Walk away with your gift, too. Wow. Soba and a gift. Yeah.
12: 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I'm Elsa Chang.
0: And I'm Sasha Pfeiffer. Jim Baker had a classic rags-to-riches rise. He went from tent revivals to the top of televangelism.
1: PTL Television Network presents Jim and Tammy.
0: Baker was the star of his homegrown television ministry, along with his wife, Tammy Faye.
17: This is a town that's not ashamed to praise the Lord, to worship God, to pray in the street. So if you want one of those memberships, be sure to call it today for a $1,000 gift to the ministry. You can stay for 4 days and three
0: And they
17: nights.
0: Did prosper. They had huge salaries, gold-plated bathroom fixtures, their own theme park. But all of that eventually soured. A scandal rocked their entire enterprise and brought both Bakers to literal tears. It also landed Jim Baker in prison. Jim Baker died yesterday at the age of 86, so we've called Randall Balmer to talk about Baker's legacy. Balmer's a professor of religion at Dartmouth College, and he's written several books about American evangelicalism. Thanks for coming on the program.
23: My pleasure.
0: Jim and Tammy Faye met when they were in Bible college. They got married, I think, after a third date. They dropped out of college and became itinerant evangelists. Explain how they went from that kind of start to this empire they built.
23: Well, they started out doing things like puppet ministry, where they had these little kind of morality plays that they would tease out for these various audiences, and then they began to go up to radio and then finally into television, and they prospered.
0: We heard in that clip a reference to PTL, an acronym. Explain what that is.
23: PTL stood for Praise the Lord. Critics said it stood for Pass the Loot, but it was a huge media empire. He had his own satellite, which obviously expanded his reach really across the globe.
0: It was both kind of a big ministry as well as a massive fundraising vehicle. Is that right?
23: Money was a big part of it. There's no question about that. He preached something called the prosperity gospel or prosperity theology. And this is the notion that if believers gave their money to God, they would receive showers of blessing from heaven back to the believer himself, although it had to cycle first through the rain barrel of the televangelists.
0: Where they took some of the water as it trickled through, it sounds like.
23: They sure did.
0: Some people hear that fundraising call and they just roll their eyes. But what did people love about them and why did that message resonate?
23: I think Jim and Tammy Faye were very sympathetic creatures in many ways. Jim himself was this kind of boyish, seems like kind of a fun-loving guy, didn't take himself too seriously. And I think, in a way, Tammy Faye was a very sympathetic character. She came off as being very vulnerable, and I think she was, actually. But there was something very likable about both of them.
0: Was there actually a message of the gospel, of God, of the ministry amid all the fundraising?
23: Well, I think theologians will probably be debating that for a long time. I think that many serious-minded people who study the Bible think that this prosperity theology or prosperity gospel is really a perversion of the words of Jesus. But there is a whole niche within evangelicalism that has grabbed onto that since the 19th century. And the cynical ones use it to enrich themselves. But a lot of people are attracted to that sort of message because they think it's a way to become upwardly mobile themselves.
0: As we said, this eventually all came crashing down. There was a secretary who accused Baker of rape. He was then accused of paying her hush money. Not long after that, he was indicted for fraud and conspiracy connected to the finances of his operation. How did those scandals affect his influence?
23: Well, initially, it had a devastating effect, not only on PTL and Jim Baker, because the audience went down, but also the other televangelists were swept up in that tide. And this, in the late 1980s, was a time of televangelist scandals more generally.
0: Jimmy Swaggart, Oral Roberts.
23: Oral Roberts, Jimmy Swaggart, all of them were kind of tripped up by themselves, really. They brought it on themselves. And so it had an effect on the Bakers, certainly, but much more broadly on the other televangelists. Notably, Pat Robertson, who at the time was running for the Republican nomination for president. And so he was tarred with that televangelist label, which he tried to shrug off, but he really couldn't do that.
0: You teach religion, as we've said, and you have famously, maybe infamously, said that you felt perverse satisfaction at Baker's downfall and the downfall of others like him. Why did you feel that?
23: I don't remember saying that, but I guess
0: you wrote it. I read it in something you wrote.
23: I said it some of the time. Well, I think anybody who takes the faith seriously, as I certainly tried to do, both as a scholar and as an individual, saw in the Bakers a perversion of Christianity. Jesus called on his followers to care for the least of these, to welcome the stranger, to visit the prisoner, and there were elements in Jim Baker's ministry where he at least tried to do that, or at least sent money in that direction. But the overall message, I think, was quite contrary to the message of the gospel.
0: I was reading obituaries of him today, and he's largely made out to be this laughable, colorful character. But the reader comments were much harsher. People called him a fraud, a con man, you know, greedy, conniving. They say that he helped bring some of the worst aspects of modern politics out in the open. How harshly do you think we should judge him?
23: Well, I think those criticisms are fair. And I think in many ways, the excesses of the televangelists, because of this flood of money coming into them, was in many ways a prefiguration of the excesses and the corruptions we see in the political culture today. And in many ways, I think Jim Baker was largely responsible for that.
0: Really? You would pin that on him?
23: Well, I think the political dimension, I think, is probably more of a leap than many people would want to make. But to me, the parallels are striking. That is, you have an industry, whether it's politics or broadcasting, flooded with money, far more than anyone can really imagine. And it brings corruption. And in the case of Jim Baker, as well as the other televangelists, there was no real accountability, just as there is no accountability now in politics.
0: Do you think that ultimately Jim Baker did more good or more damage to the Christian evangelical community?
23: I would probably come down on the side of damage. I think he distorted the teachings of Jesus. He brought shame, scandal on the church and on believers themselves. That said, I have to acknowledge, because I've talked to some of these folks who say that Jim Baker helped them. His teachings helped them out of some sort of depression or some sort of spiritual crisis. And they want to give him that credit. And I have to acknowledge that.
0: That is Randall Balmer. He's a religion professor at Dartmouth College. His most recent book is America's Best Idea, The Separation of Church and State. He's been talking with us about the death of televangelist Jim Baker. Thank you very much.
23: Thank you, Sandra.
9: This is KUAC 89.9 FM Fairbanks. And that is our 2 hours of All Things Considered. And we also have time winding down to go vote in the municipal election. Isn't that right, Ken Severin and Aldona Janitis?
10: Yes. You only have 2 hours left to get to the polls and vote. And it is, I can't emphasize how important it is to go do that. You know, I was a little, I'm glad that I went to vote, and I always thank the volunteers who are there working, because the polls wouldn't be there if it weren't for the volunteers. Volunteering is so important. And yeah, I can loop into KUAC and tell you it's you that are important too. And that is true. But what was really rather disappointing was when I was talking with one of the poll workers and she said, yeah, we...
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4: How about a weather forecast now for the lower Keokuk and middle Yukon valleys? Tonight in Galena, looking like a cloudy one with a low of upper teen range. But tomorrow, the sun's going to come out and stay for a couple of days. We got a high of 33 tomorrow, slip into 16 under cloudy skies Wednesday night, but upper 30s and sunshine for Thursday. Checking out Tanana, and looks like a cloudy night for you tonight. A 50% chance of a little bit of snow as the low temp is going to slip to 20. For tomorrow, partly sunny and 35 degrees. Your Thursday is looking good for mostly sunny skies and high about 34 degrees. And over to St. Mary's, it's partly cloudy for you tonight. It's going to start clearing with a low of the mid-20s. Sunny for Wednesday. Nice day tomorrow with highs in the upper 30s, but rain setting back in by sometime Thursday, probably late in the day, actually, with a high about 40 degrees, and it could be a little gusty and stormy by Thursday night in St. Mary.
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6: Vice President J.D. Vance points to energy infrastructure during a Fairbanks stop to campaign for Republican incumbents. 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
6: Vice President J.D. Vance was in Fairbanks last night to campaign for Republican incumbents up for re-election in a tight midterm election. As Shelby Herbert reports for the Alaska Desk, the vice president also talked up a plan to upgrade Alaska's power grid.
27: Fairbanks Tower, Air Force 2. Air Force 2, Fairbanks Tower, clear to land. Welcome to Fairbanks.
28: The event took place inside a hangar at Fairbanks International Airport on a stage flanked by UH-60 Black Hawk helicopters. Vance spoke in front of a crowd that also heard remarks from Representative Nick Begich and Senator Dan Sullivan. Both are up for re-election in November. It was organized by the Trump 47 Committee, a fundraising group that combines resources from state and national Republican Party committees, as well as individual donors. The vice president announced a $400 million investment in Alaska's energy grid called the Alaska Rail Belt Transmission Project. $150 million of that would come from the federal government.
5: With this project, ladies and gentlemen, the Trump administration will help develop more than 200 miles of new transmission line, lowering costs and strengthening grid reliability for 75% of the population of this state.
28: According to a U.S. Department of Energy release from earlier that day, the project would build a new transmission line between Beluga and Healy, creating a second high-voltage link between South Central and Interior Alaska. The well-attended event mostly went off smoothly, but a protester interrupted Vance's speech, yelling that the Iran war must stop. The man was dragged out of the event by two staffers. The war with Iran has rattled the global oil market for over 7 months, and Alaska's already high fuel prices are putting the cost of energy into sharper focus ahead of the midterm. Senator Sullivan, who has consistently voted against ending the war, downplayed its significance at the event.
29: Here's something that I think is really important for everybody to know. The Iran conflict is temporary. The true forever war is the National Democrats' war against Alaska energy and Alaskan jobs.
28: Sullivan emphasized the Trump administration's resource extraction plans, saying that the proposed Alaska LNG project would bring lower costs and more jobs to the state. Sullivan and Vance spent much of their time on stage attacking Sullivan's Democratic opponent, Mary Peltola. Vance referenced Peltola's present vote on an Arctic drilling bill she introduced during her tenure in Congress.
29: If you can't be bothered to vote for your own piece of legislation, then you do not deserve to be a United States Senator for the great people of Alaska.
28: Sullivan also pointed to allegations from a recent New York Times article that Peltola repeatedly blew up at her staff. Begich, who is also running for re-election, joined in on the Peltola attacks, but he did not mention his main challenger, independent candidate Bill Hill.
2: We weren't doing too hot 2 years ago, but Joe Biden and my predecessor, Mary Peltola, you know, she didn't get one bill passed into law, asleep at the wheel. We don't want to repeat the mistakes of the past. We want to continue the success of the present.
28: Recent polls show Sullivan and Peltola in a dead heat. President Trump stumped for Republican candidates in Nebraska on Monday night. He has said he will also campaign in Alaska this month, although no date has been announced. Reporting in Fairbanks, I'm Shelby Herbert.
6: With a month left before Election Day, Democratic gubernatorial candidate Jonathan Kreiss Tompkins has a big lead in fundraising. That's according to campaign finance reports filed Monday that cover the period from August 9th through Friday. The former Sitka state lawmaker brought in $2.1 million during that eight-week stretch. That's more than twice as much as Republicans Bernadette Wilson, Dave Bronson, and Treg Taylor combined. Much of that has come from large donors, and nearly half of his money comes from donors who list addresses in New York and California. But in a statement, Kreiss Tompkins' campaign highlighted that he also brought in more money from more in-state donors than the rest of the field combined. On the other end of the spectrum is former Anchorage Mayor Dave Bronson, who raised just under $35,000 since August. Bronson, who was the only candidate available for an interview, says he's running a lean campaign focused on low-cost outreach rather than TV and digital ads.
7: Everything is saturated with political message, and this is what we found out. People are tired of being bombarded, and we're not going to bombard them. We're going to go to events that they are at and talk with them.
6: Top polling Republican Bernadette Wilson has raised more than $500,000 since August. Like Kreiss Tompkins, about 70% of her overall fundraising has come from outside Alaska. She's taken five-figure donations from investors, developers, and business owners from people in Texas, Florida, and Montana. And she has also raked in thousands of small-dollar donations from across the country. But the top Republican fundraiser of the cycle so far remains former Attorney General Treg Taylor. He reported nearly $270,000 in income since August, but more than half of that comes from Taylor himself and his running mate, businesswoman Candy English. Child care centers in Alaska have struggled for years with rising costs and tight margins forcing many to close. Now, a group of Anchorage providers is trying a different approach, sharing services like IT and human resources so individual centers can focus on taking care of children. Alaska Public Media's Wesley Early has more.
8: Pastor Emily Carroll says for a long time, much of First United Methodist Church in downtown Anchorage sat unused during the week, including several classrooms.
13: Those classrooms were empty during the day. And if they're empty, they're not fulfilling any purpose. But if they're filled, then they can fill a purpose and really feel a need from the community.
8: She says when she asked community members what they needed most, one answer came up over and over, childcare. So, after years of work, the church now houses a new center with the capacity to serve 82 kids from infants all the way to school-age children.
13: By and large, I would say the church is really pleased just to have kids in the building, have those spaces utilized, and meet a need in our downtown community. At present, there's only two childcare centers in the whole downtown track. And I believe three in the whole zip code.
8: The new center, called Three Elements Educare, is part of a broader collaborative effort to help childcare providers at a time when many are struggling to stay open. Since 2019, about a quarter of childcare providers have closed across Alaska as rising costs and stagnant wages strain long-term operations. Christina Eubanks, executive director of Hillcrest Children's Center in Government Hill, says even recent startups haven't lasted long.
14: It was overwhelming.
11: the amount of responsibility and work and managing all the different systems on something that has such a low margin. And so it's really hard.
8: Now, Hillcrest is hosting what's called the Community Child Care Network. Three Elements Educare is part of it. Eubanks says the idea is to make it easier for child care centers to focus on taking care of children, while the network handles other duties like managing finances, handling IT and human resources needs, and even distributing food.
11: This is trying to figure out how we can support administrators into doing what we know quality care entails, while we're supporting a back-end support for quality.
8: Kayla Peterson, executive director of Three Elements Educare, says being in the network allows her staff to focus on taking care of kids instead of a number of administrative needs.
24: With the shared service that the community is going to provide, that gives me security to run this ship and make sure that all the pieces are done without overburdening myself.
8: The network doesn't just provide support services. It also serves as a host for an apprenticeship program aimed at training staff to work both in classrooms and in administrative roles. Peterson says the goal is to make worker-led childcare centers that allow staff to weigh in on center operations and share responsibilities.
24: It safeguards me and the heavy load that I have to put on as a director, because now I know I can lean on my leads to support. And so a lot of the duties are going to be shared between us.
8: She says the apprenticeship program also allows administrators and lead teachers to swap between programs as needs arise at individual centers.
24: Each teacher position in the classroom is going to be training to become either a lead teacher or a director. And that in turn will support the community network, because then we have admins who are ready to jump into a space.
8: Peterson says most of her staff at Three Elements Educare were former employees of hers when she was a co-director at the Boys and Girls Club in Anchorage. That center closed abruptly at the end of last year, leaving about 100 children without care. Three Elements Educare opened its doors to families on October 1st. Peterson says her staff are excited to get back into classrooms.
24: We're all itching to play with some kids, honestly. Like, I'm looking forward to seeing all these faces and just the noise level and the excitement of the families and coming in and just greeting them. Like, I enjoy that.
8: While the Child Care Network serves a handful of centers and home care providers now, Eubanks says they're working on a feasibility study to look at how to expand support services to add more programs to the network. Reporting in Anchorage, I'm Wesley Early.
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12: 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That's good.
6: That's ahead. Stay with us.
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6: An investigation has commenced into a Haynes group that advertised free gifts, like a cup of coffee, to anyone who votes in today's municipal election. The idea was to increase voter turnout, but some are questioning if the gifts violate election law. KHNS's Melinda Munson has more.
15: Barbara Nettleton is the chair of Citizens for Haynes. It's registered as an independent expenditure group with the Alaska Public Offices Commission, or APOC. APOC is a state agency that oversees campaign finance. Citizens for Haynes hosted a candidate forum in September.
16: Our sole purpose, our primary purpose, is to encourage people to get out and vote. That is truly what our foundation is.
15: Recently, ads sponsored by Citizens for Haynes appeared in the Chilkat Valley News, offering small gifts to Haynes voters on Election Day. Around half a dozen stores would be handing out complimentary gifts to anyone with an I voted sticker. One store listed homemade lip balm, another a salmon sticker.
16: I got this idea from when the pandemic was happening and they were encouraging people to get vaccinated. And in doing so, you know, go into places, you can get a donut, you get a coffee.
15: Nettleton says they contacted businesses, mostly on Main Street, with the idea. Citizens for Haynes offered $50 to each participating business to cover the cost. Nettleton says at least one business declined the reimbursement, but still wanted to participate. Nettleton says the idea was to boost voter turnout and to give the day a holiday feel. But that's not exactly what is happening.
16: I understand that there's an investigation going on. I called APOC this morning. They asked me to send them an email outlining what had happened. I did. I'm waiting to hear back from APOC, and this is where we are.
15: The complaint came from Haines resident Sherry Loomis. She says when she saw the ad, she felt like it violated Alaska Statute 15. That in part reads, quote, "A person commits the crime of unlawful interference with voting in the first degree if the person knowingly pays, offers to pay, or causes to be paid money or other valuable thing to a person to vote or refrain from voting in an election," unquote. Loomis says figuring out how to address the situation was at first baffling.
0: I didn't know who to file it with. I sent an email to the DA's office. I sent it to the Department of Law, their group email. I sent it to our borough manager, our borough clerk, borough police. I sent it to APOC.
15: The issue landed with the Haines police, who are currently investigating and have been in contact with the district attorney's office. Loomis says the complaint wasn't personal.
0: This is about election integrity. Any group choosing to engage in the electoral process that registers with the State of Alaska Public Offices Commission has a responsibility to research all applicable laws and regulations and ensure that its members act in compliance with those.
15: And Loomis says what happens next, if anything, isn't up to her.
0: I don't know what the resolution's going to be. The district attorney gets to make that choice.
15: Nettleton says her group had the best of intentions and did their due diligence.
16: We have been interfacing with APOC. We didn't say to vote for a certain person. We didn't say to vote for a certain ballot measure or ballot question. I'm not trying to commit a crime. I'm not a criminal.
15: Citizens for Haines changed their election day promotion. Anyone who asks can receive the free gift from participating businesses on October 6th. In Skagway, I'm Melinda Munson.
6: Emperor geese spend the winter scattered across the coastal areas of the Bering Sea, but scientists know relatively little about what the birds do during those winter months. Their population has declined over time, with subsistence hunting closed for most of the last four decades, and researchers are trying to understand what has driven that decline. KUCB's Kenesha McGlashan-Price reports.
1: Unlike many other waterfowl, emperor geese don't migrate south for the winter. They spend their entire lives around the Bering Sea, from the Yukon-Kuskokwim Delta to Kodiak, along the Alaska Peninsula and across the Aleutian Chain. For the last three winters, wildlife biologist Robin Thomas has been studying emperor geese in two different locations, comparing their demography and diet.
9: Yeah, we were pretty surprised, actually. We kind of were thinking maybe these patterns would be somewhat what they ended up being, but we were surprised at like the magnitude of these patterns.
1: The work is part of her graduate research in partnership with the Alaska Department of Fish and Game, which has been collecting data for 6 years. The researchers hope to better understand how emperor geese live across their wintering grounds and whether that can offer clues about their declining numbers. An estimated 140,000 emperor geese lived across Alaska in the 1960s. By the 1980s, that number had fallen to 42,000. The population slowly recovered over several decades. Subsistence and sport hunting briefly opened in 2017, but closed again after another population drop. Scientists aren't exactly sure what caused the decline, but suspect multiple factors are at play.
9: Their wintering range spans thousands of miles, and they experience really different things throughout the winter. So we chose the easternmost and westernmost kind of edges of their wintering range, or at least places that we could access.
1: That meant Kodiak and Shemya. For the last few winters, Thomas has surveyed emperor geese at both locations. She says the two areas have very different habitat, migration distances, and available resources. Her research looked at several aspects of the birds' lives, including reproduction, juvenile survival, and body weight. Those measures were generally higher on Kodiak than Shemya.
9: You know, one out of every three birds or so is a juvenile. And it's noticeable when you're out on Kodiak. It's just, there's just too many juveniles to even keep track of. But it's a totally different story on Shemya.
1: Over the 3 years on Chemya, that ratio was closer to one juvenile for every 16 adults. Thomas describes the Chemya birds as a stress population, saying that they might be experiencing greater environmental strains, including their access to food. She said goose droppings on Chemya contain more grasses and seaweeds. In Kodiak, the geese eat more barnacles and mussels. Those observations were backed up by blood samples from the birds.
3: Yeah, again, found some big differences in what the birds seem to be eating based on that like chemical fingerprint. We were able to do this for hundreds of birds, and the Chemya birds were typically eating at a like lower on the food web. So that means they're basically just getting less protein.
1: Emperor geese also have high site fidelity, meaning they tend to return to the same wintering sites year after year. Thomas suspects that the Aleutians may have been a more favorable habitat for emperor geese in the past, but the birds may be slow to change their behavior. She says more research is needed to understand whether that pattern is happening with the emperor geese and the Aleutians.
3: And that's one thing we're looking at with this upcoming winter work, is just adding more sites to be like, okay, is this a pattern? What's it like in between? Because, you know, our sites are on one end or the other. We're really trying to like fill in what's in the middle.
1: This winter, Thomas and another graduate student plan to visit Unalaska, Nikolsky, Atka, Cold Bay, Nelson Lagoon, Sandpoint, Chignik Lagoon, and Adak. The goal is to collect more observations and start filling in the gaps between Kodiak and Chemya. In Unalaska, I'm Kenesha McClashen Price.
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6: Flu numbers are on the rise in Alaska. State health officials say the flu season is off to an early start and could be moderately severe. State epidemiologist Dr. Joe McLaughlin says influenza, also known as the flu, started to peak in mid-September.
4: Last year, our influenza season really didn't start to kick off until the end of November. So this is definitely an early peak.
6: McLaughlin says influenza tends to peak twice, in late fall and again in the winter. He says that there is no sure way to know how the season will go, but it helps to look at how the flu season went in the Southern Hemisphere.
4: We know that in the Southern Hemisphere, they had a moderately severe influenza season. Oftentimes, what happens in the Northern Hemisphere is we have a similar influenza season to what the Southern Hemisphere had during our summer months.
6: Flu symptoms can include a cough, sore throat, runny nose, and fever. McLaughlin says the best way to protect yourself is to get a flu shot.
4: If you get the influenza vaccine, you're much less likely to wind up getting a severe infection, requiring hospitalization, or ultimately leading to death.
6: You can also prevent spreading the flu by avoiding close contact with people who are sick, covering coughs and sneezes, and washing your hands. If you believe you have the flu, McLaughlin says it's best to stay home. He says a person is most likely to spread the infection the day before symptoms appear and the 3 days after they're gone. Blueberry season has finished up across Alaska. Reports vary on how abundant blueberries have been around the state, but Unalaska residents say they struggled to stock their freezers this year. The Alaska Desk's Katie Ruther went to the city's recent Blueberry Bash to learn more.
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17: It's late September, and Unalaska residents are celebrating the island's wild blueberry season.
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12: All right, first bite. This is the chicken meatball with blueberry barbecue sauce. Mmm. That's good. I like it. You can taste the blueberry barbecue sauce, and the meatball's really tender.
5: That's Carlos Tayag. He submitted his own blueberry coffee cake to the competition. The Unalaska Blueberry Bash started in the 80s and became a beloved community tradition. But this year, things are a little different. Clint Hewling and his wife Judy are longtime residents of Unalaska. They went to pick blueberries a few days before the bash.
17: It was really, really slim pickings. Between the two of us, I think we got, what, maybe a quart? About a quart in about an hour.

0: abundance of past seasons.
1: You could stand here and just actually see the blue. The whole bushes would be blue and bending.
0: This season, though, the high bush plants produced very few berries, with many that are completely bare.
1: The lack of snow and the bitter cold winds we had last winter just like windburned them. I don't think it really harmed the roots or anything or will kill the bushes. I think it just set it back completely for any fruit this year.
0: So we set out to find low bush blueberries instead. Eventually, we spot some on a mossy slope beside the trail.
1: Yeah, it's discouraging to hear the bottom of the bucket. It's going to be a while before I get enough for a pie.
0: On the upside, Golodoff says the low bush plants seem to produce unusually well this year. Every year is different, but she's only seen a few years this bad, and they've all been in the past decade or so. She acknowledges cyclic patterns, but also names climate change as a driving factor.
1: It's not just about putting things in the freezer. It's like, this is what we used to do during this time of year. It's like a marker and a transition and a tradition. And when that goes missing, I think it's been hard on people.
0: Katie Spellman, associate professor at the University of Alaska Fairbanks, studies Alaska's wild berries. She says, by and large, this was a good year for berries across Alaska. But Golodoff's hunch for un-Alaska makes sense.
2: Snowpack, as a rule, is like one of the most important predictors of your berry quantity.
0: Spellman says snowpack insulates the bushes, protecting the buds both during the winter and in the spring when freeze and thaw cycles can damage them. Wind during flowering can also impede pollinators.
2: The birth of a berry is a miracle. Every stage in a plant's life cycle, something can go really wrong.
0: Typically, only locally harvested wild blueberries are allowed at the blueberry bash. So where do the blueberries this year come from? The week before the event, organizers decided to relax the competition rules.
3: If they wanted a competition, there was no choice but to have store-bought blueberries this year.
0: Sandra Athey says she spent $16.50 on 2 pounds of blueberries to make her chicken meatballs with blueberry barbecue sauce. Some attendees say they're just happy to have a blueberry bash at all. In Unalaska, I'm Katie Ruther.
4: And that's all for this edition of Alaska News Nightly. 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We had reports tonight from Shelby Herbert in Fairbanks, Eric Stone, Wesley Early, and Michaela Finnerty in Anchorage, Melinda Munson in Skagway, and Kenesha McGlashan-Price and Katie Ruther in Unalaska. Our audio engineer is Crystal Hyde, Patrick Gilchrist is our producer, and I'm Casey Grove. Good night.

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3: This is Community Radio for Alaska, KIYU Galena, KHUU Hughes, KTYU Tanana, KNNANI Nana, KRLL Circle, KKET Allakaket, KSYU St. Mary's, KRBY Ruby, KNUL Nalato, KOYU Kaikuk, KALG Caltag, and KHUS Usliya.

0: Hi, I'm Clint Brown, your host for Raven Story. Long ago, beaver was a very important resource to rural Alaskans. The fur is thick and valuable, allowing trappers to make some money. The meat is also rich and full of protein. In this chapter of Raven Story, Benedict Jones explains how the issues surrounding beaver and the methods for catching them have changed over the years.
1: Well, when I was growing up, the first back in early 40s and late 30s that I remember, when the first beaver, they used to shoot them. They go out after breakup, probably mid-40s they'd start winter trapping. Well, in the early days, back in the 40s, we only had a limit. The federal government had the limit, set the limit. There was 10 beaver per season, per trapper. So, and there was a different, you had to have a 25-foot distance from the beaver entrance into the water, from there out to the trap. You have to be 25 feet away, so it was kind of hard trapping in the early days, because sometimes you wouldn't find any water 25 feet away.
2: Do you think there's more harvest of beaver nowadays?
1: It's probably equal, because there's only a few trappers. There's less trappers nowadays that depends on beavers for living, because of the welfare and stuff like that. Early days, everybody had to, you know, to survive, to make an income for the summer, they had to depend on the beavers, and each family had to go out and trap. If you had six kids, and then you total of 80 beavers or something like that per family. That beaver has got a high protein on it. We depend on it quite a bit. And in the spring, we dry it and salt it for summer use too. We try to preserve as much as we can if a family catch 60 beaver per family per season. We try to preserve it any other way we can. Well, I noticed that there's less vegetation for them in the lakes than there were early days, because they use up all the birch and whatever is around the lake. They clean out the lake, so they move for better habitat and the vegetation. They mostly, in the spring, they mostly depend on the vegetation in the lakes for. They don't use willow and stuff like that. But that changed, because the vegetation changed in the lakes too. I haven't seen any weeds that the early days. I've been going out in the lakes observing what the vegetation changed, and I haven't seen the food that used to be abundant in the lakes.
0: Raven Story is produced at KIYU Galena in partnership with Benedict Jones and the U.S. Fish and Wildlife Service. The interview was conducted by Mike Spindler and Clinton Brown. 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
7: Yeah, hi. 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
9: 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Hi, I'm Riley Woodford for the Alaska Department of Fish and Game.
10: I'm scanning the water of Icy Strait from the deck of an Alaska Marine Highway ferry as we near Glacier Bay on a calm, overcast summer morning in 2026. I see whale spouts in the distance and a sea otter floating on its back just 100 yards away. And another sea otter. And another. The ferry is moving at about 17 knots, and every 30 seconds for the next 45 minutes, we pass one sea otter after another. Sea otters, once nearly eliminated by fur hunters, have made a spectacular comeback in southeast Alaska. A small population, introduced in the late 1960s, a couple dozen miles west of Glacier Bay, grew and dispersed through the 1970s and 80s, and in 1995, the first otters were observed in Glacier Bay. By 2025, that population grew to about 8,000 otters. Thousands more have spread into the waters of Icy Strait and nearby Chatham Strait. Since sea otters are new to this region, Glacier Bay provides an excellent opportunity to study an area before and after their colonization and learn what changes occur. Researchers are studying the number and location of the otters and the amount and variety of the prey eaten by the otters. For Sounds Wild, I'm Riley Woodford.

0: Hi, I'm Clint Brown, your host for Raven Story. Long ago, life was quite a bit different than the way it is today. Survival depended on what you could harvest from the land. In this chapter of Raven Story, Justin Patsy explains this way of life.
1: Everybody lives off the country around here. Very few people stayed in town. They're all up Cayo, all over this. There's camps all over up there, where there used to be big camps. Some for winter camp, some for spring camp. There's no summer camp is all along the Yukon. Them days, you know. Nobody stays down. You just got to be out camp. That's how come most of the people in my age had hardly no schooling, you know. You had to be out camp. A long time ago, people used to be all over that Cayo Flats. They used to catch a lot of that ducks and geese, muskrats. That's all they used to live on. Muskrat was only 50 cents a skin them days, but still that was a lot of money, you know. People, their outfit, everything they put away used to taste good long time ago. Right now we've got freezers, refrigerators. It don't taste the same way like it used to taste long time ago, you know.
0: Raven Story is produced at KIYU Galena in partnership with Justin Patsy and the United States Fish and Wildlife Service. And I'm your host, Clint Brown.

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0: I mean, everyone knows that. But when you think about that, you immediately kind of begin to understand why it's so dangerous and why it's so problematic, and maybe why we don't know that much about it, or many people don't understand the risks very well. You know, if a hurricane is coming and the wind outside is blowing at 75 miles an hour, you know it because the trees are bent in half and you walk outside and you can't stand up. And it's very clear, you know, visually, and you know, you can feel that this wind is, you know, dangerous. Heat is very different. I'm in Austin, Texas right now. I'm looking out my window in my office. I can't tell if it's 75 degrees or 125 degrees looking out my window. I'm lucky to be in an air-conditioned room. I have no sense of that. And so that changes how we register, you know, the risks and dangers of heat. And we go out into it and we often think, oh, this is not so bad. And you know, you're fine for a little while. And then you begin to feel your body kind of trying to cool off and reacting to it in the way that it did on my short walk in Phoenix. And from there, you can get into trouble very, very quickly. And, you know, nobody stands on the beach in Miami and dies because of sea level rise, right? Sea level rise is a giant threat to coastal cities around the world and has enormous economic and other implications. But it's not a mortality event per se. Heat kills you fast. My book is full of stories of people who, you know, die within hours of being exposed to extreme heat. So it's very different that way.
1: Well, one of the stories you tell is that of the family who recently died from heat stroke while hiking in California. And at the time, it wasn't clear what happened. I remember this. There were many theories, and I was one of the ones who thought that they had been poisoned by the toxic algae bloom in the river. Because, Jeff, living in California, having hiked in the heat, I wasn't thinking that heat was a killer. You bring some water, you pace yourselves. It wasn't one of the suspects. What happened to the family?
0: This was a family, a man named Richard Garish and his wife, Ellen Chung, and their daughter, 1.5-year-old daughter, and their dog. Richard had been warned the night before by his brother, who is an experienced outdoorsman, that it was going to be hot the next day. And Richard said, yes, we know, we're going to start early, we'll be okay. And it was only a 7-mile hike, about a mile from their house in Mariposa. They, you know, they went down a trail to the Merced River, got down there around 10:30, had a nice time, no problems. And then around 11 o'clock, they headed up back to their car. It was about 2.5 miles. But it was 2.5 miles up a very steep switchback trail on a southern-facing slope with no shade. And they had not enough water with them, and they were out of cell phone range, so they couldn't call for help. And no one knows exactly what happened on the trail in detail. I speculate a little bit about it in the book, but basically what happened was the next day friends were concerned they didn't return, and they were found dead, all of them, including the dog, on the trail. And as you pointed out, there were a lot of other ideas about what this might have been. But after several weeks of investigation, it turned out that it was heat stroke for all of the entire family. And I use it in my book because it's an example of how quickly heat can kill you. And how it can kill you, even people who are in, you know, good shape, who are youngish. If you're in the wrong circumstances and you can't get out of it, you die.
1: You say that they did not have enough water, but you also point out that it's a mistaken belief that if you drink enough water, that's sufficient to protect you from the heat. Why is it not sufficient?
0: That's one of the great myths about our understanding about heat risk that I try to explode a little bit in this book. There's this notion that whatever the temperature is, I'll be fine if I just have enough water. And this idea that somehow water works as some kind of cooling mechanism, that it actually, when you drink water, you're cooling yourself off. But that's just simply not true. Water is really important to have with you because the only way that you cool off, other than getting out of the heat, the only mechanism we have to cool off is sweat. And sweat requires water, as we all know. However, it's very common to get into situations where it's hotter than even with a fully hydrated body, then you can dissipate the heat by sweating. So for example, people who fight wildfires and are working in very hot conditions, working hard, they're wearing heavy equipment, there's many studies of them having heat strokes, despite the fact that they have access to gallons of water and as much water as they can possibly drink.
1: What is it that heat does to our bodies? And you describe this in detail. Can you take us through the steps of what hyperthermia is like? And I should say that when I wrote the term hyperthermia into my notes, my computer wanted to do an autocorrect to hypothermia, which gives us an idea of perhaps how inadequately we are prepared to consider heat a threat. But what happens when you get hyperthermia, and what kills you in the end?
0: So what happens when you're exposed to extreme heat to your body is pretty straightforward. When you go into an environment that is hot, your body begins this process of your heart starts beating faster and your body starts pushing the blood in your body from the internal organs and other places to just below the surface of your skin. So that as you sweat, that sweat dissipates, carries away the heat and cools the blood off just below the skin. That cooler blood is then recirculated through your body, and that is how you cool down. That's how you keep your inner body temperature within the range of survivability. And that's a very important mechanism. Humans are very unique in their ability to sweat, especially while in motion. And it's given us many evolutionary advantages, and it works really well within range. But if you continue to be exposed into hot weather and your body cannot dissipate the heat fast enough through sweat, your heart starts beating faster and faster, and it pulls more and more blood away from your internal organs and, importantly, your brain. If your body temperature then is raising up to 102, 103 degrees, your heart starts really kind of pounding ferociously, desperately, to get as much blood as possible towards your skin. And often this is the place where people who have any kind of circulatory problems or if they have any kind of heart problems immediately get into trouble and in some cases die of a heart attack right there, because it puts tremendous strain on your heart as your heart basically panics trying to push enough blood out to the surfaces of your skin to cool off. But if you have a strong heart and you continue on, as the temperature rises, what starts to happen is that the cell membranes in your body begin to what scientists call denature, basically melt. Your kidneys, the cells in your kidneys are among the first to go. They're very strained by having to process the fluids, the water that you're circulating through as you're drinking and sweating. It's one of the first organs that gets in trouble. And as your temperature reaches 104 degrees, 105 degrees, 106 degrees, you literally start melting from within. And this is important not just because it sort of sounds like a horror story, which of course it is, but it's also important because the only treatment when you're in these kinds of conditions is to get your body temperature down. So for example, during the Pacific Northwest heat wave in 2021, emergency rooms would fill body bags full of ice and zip people into ice-filled body bags. But this also, this sort of melting process that happens, this denaturing process, you can still have a lot of permanent damage to your body because your body has started to kind of fall apart from inside. And so exposure to extreme heat can be very damaging in the long term, even if it doesn't kill you.
1: That was gripping. And it does sound like a horror story. I wonder if you could put in perspective for us why it is that many people, not all people around the world, of course, have been so ignorant about the dangers of heat. We've known for decades now that our planet has been warming up. I mean, since the NASA scientist James Hansen presented the facts before Congress in 1988, the concept of global warming, the concept of climate change is not new to us. Why is the message of heat as a threat to life on the planet, why does it feel like a new message?
0: Well, part of it has to do with, I think, the events of this summer, which was particularly extreme, not just in the United States, but throughout the world, because of the warming that we've created in the atmosphere due to the burning of fossil fuels. It has driven the sort of average temperature of the planet up by more than a degree or so, which has created a kind of higher base level of temperature. And then we've had, you know, this has been an El Nino year. So that's a kind of 7-year planetary atmospheric oscillation pattern that changes the flow of heat through the atmosphere and generally leads to hotter weather, hotter summers in the Northern Hemisphere especially. So those two things overlaid together created this really brutal summer this year that really exposed, you know, tens of millions of people just in the United States. I mean, at certain points in the summer, there were more than 100 million people under extreme heat warnings to the dangers of this. And they, I think a lot of people had experiences like the one that I had that I described earlier in Phoenix, where I went out and naively thought that I could, you know, take a 15 block walk in 115 degree temperature and realize all of a sudden it was dangerous. And so I think that these extreme temperatures have woken up a lot of people to this. Many people have commented this summer, this was the hottest summer on record and also the coolest summer that, you know, you're going to experience for the rest of your life. You know, it's going to continue to get hotter and hotter and hotter.
2: Wow, Molly, heat is a really big deal. I mean, I'm surprised by how vulnerable the human body is to just a few degrees in heat difference.
1: Is it a surprise to you to learn that heat can have a direct assault on the body?
2: Very surprising, yeah.
1: Why? You've covered climate change for a long time.
2: Well, I think I've paid a lot of attention to the rising temperature of our climate, but not so much the rising temperature of our weather. I don't think of it as so much an acute problem as a problem for populations and for habitats, but not so much for individuals exposed to extreme heat.
1: Have you ever had heat stroke, or have you been in a situation where you thought you had overexposed yourself to extreme temperature?
2: Well, yes and no. So I had heat stroke, but I didn't think that I had overexposed myself. I had a heat stroke when I was sailing as a kid, and I'd just been sailing all morning and out in the sun. And then I started to throw up and to get dizzy, and it turned out I had heat stroke. Didn't even know I was hot.

0: Other living things are hit hard by rising temperatures, too. Find out how desert ants are trying to outrun the heat, how heat changes the metabolism of plants, and the shifting geography of disease-carrying mosquitoes.
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0: We share this planet with countless other magnificent forms of life. Hotter temperatures put them under siege too, from ants to oak trees. How they are responding is one of the many consequences of a hotter planet that Jeff Goodell describes in his book, The Heat Will Kill You First, Life and Death on a Scorched Planet.
1: Your previous book, The Water Will Come, made a strong impression on me as well. And when you wrote it and when we spoke to you, it sounded like you thought that the water would get to us first. And now it sounds like heat has become the predominant force. And I'm wondering how you think about the two threats now, because, of course, they're also linked, aren't they? Rising temperatures and rising water.
2: Yeah. So in this book, I talk about heat in two ways. The reason the book is called The Heat Will Kill You First is because I wanted to talk about heat as we talked about earlier, as an active force. That's something that is here now and that can kill you now, just as it killed this family on the hike. It is a real and present danger in our world right now that we need to understand better and get smarter about. But I also wrote about it as a kind of planetary force. You know, this rising temperature on our planet is what's driving all of these other climate events, including the melting of glaciers. You mentioned that my last book was about sea level rise. And that is driven by the warming planet that is melting the ice sheets and causing seas to rise, and will continue to cause seas to rise as long as this warming continues. And they're both, you know, extreme heat and sea level rise are two different aspects of this larger thing we call the climate crisis. And they're very, you could say on one level, they're driven by the same, obviously they're driven by the same thing, which is the, you know, rising temperatures on the planet related to fossil fuel burning. But as I kind of hinted at a little bit earlier, sea level rise is a very different kind of threat and kind of danger. It's not a threat to human life in a immediate kind of way. It makes storm surges bigger, but what it's really doing is, you know, changing the boundary between land and sea and flooding cities, causing enormous property and infrastructure damage. And it's going to remap our world, and it's really, really an important aspect of thinking about what our future is going to look like. But heat's very different. Heat is a thing that kills humans, kills living things. It's a threat to mortality. It's not really a threat to property. It's not a threat to the sort of existence of cities per se. It is a threat to our lives and to the lives of all living things.
1: Well, let's talk about some of those other living creatures and the planet itself, because we have a long history with heat. Life evolved on a planet in the Goldilocks zone. And in that way, the distance from our sun, the amount of heat that we receive on this planet, heat was our friend. Heat is what allowed life, heat and water, to take off on this planet.
2: Right. And, you know, I talk about, you know, the Goldilocks zone in the book, and the Goldilocks zone is not a term that I invented. It's a term that, you know, planetary scientists use when they're looking for life on other planets. And they use it to describe the presence of liquid water, which they see as a precursor to any form of life. So the Goldilocks zone, you know, if it's too cold, the water is ice, and they presume there'll be no life on the planet. If it's too hot, there's no liquid water and it's all vaporized, and they presume it's too hot for any form of life. And that same, you know, idea connects with our moment and our history here on Earth. You know, we evolved in this relatively stable climate with this relatively stable range of temperatures that our bodies can handle and the bodies of other living things can handle. We have all found our ecological niches, whether it's the redwoods, you know, on the coast of California, or the Great Barrier Reef in Australia, or the termites in Botswana. We've all thrived in these particular niches that have allowed us to live and to evolve. We're very well suited to those ranges of temperatures. The problems begin when the temperatures go out of those ranges. And that's what, in brief, what the climate crisis is doing, is it's pushing us out of our Goldilocks zone.
1: Let's look at some of the animals specifically. Now, there are some animals that really do thrive, or at least they survive, in desert heat. And you write about, I believe it's this silver Saharan ant. And the image of this ant running is really stuck in my mind. Can you just tell us how this ant manages to survive these baking temperatures in the desert?
2: Yes, yeah, so I became very interested in creatures, animals that can survive in extreme conditions, such as inside the, you know, the really, really hot springs at Yellowstone and places like that. And the silver Saharan ants that thrive in these really extreme temperatures of 140, 150 degrees surface temperatures in the desert are great examples of that. They're incredibly well evolved to deal with these extreme temperatures. They are, first of all, silver, so they reflect away light and heat in the same way that a white

0: conditions, and they go out and scavenge the bodies of other insects and other animals that have died and drag these carcasses and other things back into their cool colonies and eat them. And they're a great example of how life, given enough time, can adapt to really extreme circumstances. And there's a certain kind of beauty and poetry in that.
1: Not all animals, of course, are adapted to these hot temperatures. And you report on some of the migratory patterns that are happening now among terrestrial animals. They're moving to colder climates. And I think there is a common misunderstanding about this, that people will say, well, okay, well, so if it's getting warmer, species will just move by adapting. They'll just go to more northern climes. So we'll have the same species. They'll just be at different latitudes. Animals and humans have always adapted to changing environments. But there's a fundamental misunderstanding about that.
0: Yeah, there's a fundamental misunderstanding, which is, first of all, that many animals and living things can't move. You know, if you're a redwood tree, it's not easy to just like uproot yourself and trot up to Canada where it's cooler, right? That doesn't work so well. If you're coral, you know, you're part of a colony in a coral reef, you can't just like float up to somewhere else and, you know, you're stuck there and you're not mobile. And so there's a lot of living things that cannot migrate, first of all. They don't have space to migrate to. The last chapter of my book is about an encounter I had with a polar bear on Baffin Island, which is in the Arctic Circle. And, you know, there's no cooler place for a polar bear to migrate to, right? So this whole notion of migration, first of all, depends on mobility and having a cooler spot to go to. And for a lot of creatures, including plant life and animal life, you know, it's just not a simple narrative where some creatures are very good at it. Birds, bats are very mobile and can easily move to new places. Since I published this book, I've heard endless stories about sharks appearing in new places, more northerly places, because of the cooler waters. And they're seeking out these, you know, more comfortable ocean zones for themselves. And of course, terrifying people who are used to swimming in shark-free waters, and all of a sudden a great white shows up.
1: It caught me by surprise that one of the most vivid descriptions in your book was the one that you gave to the 150-year-old oak tree in Melbourne that you described lying on its side like a fallen idol. And what was so sad about this is that the oak tree that had withstood a century and a half collapsed under the heat. I mean, collapsing is something that humans do, you know, that animals do. But you don't expect trees to collapse under the heat. What had happened to this tree?
0: Well, you know, this tree, first of all, no one knows the exact sequence of events that caused this tree to collapse. It had to do with age. It had to do with drought. It had to do with extreme heat. It had to do with, you know, one of the things that these changes in temperatures do that impacts things like this oak tree and has a big impact in the United States in the Rocky Mountains and other forests is accelerates the life cycles and range of insects that are, you know, that prey on them. So pine bark beetles are a great example of this in the United States, especially in the Rocky Mountains, where huge swaths of forest have been decimated by pine bark beetles, which love the heat and thrive, and their metabolism is actually accelerated by the heat, so they become ever more active. And then one of the other fascinating things that I learned in my reporting about heat and drought's impact, and heat and drought are of course linked, impacts on trees especially, is that there are some scientists who have developed microphones that can listen to essentially the veins in trees that carries water up and down the trees and are essential to their lives. They can actually hear what they describe as the trees screaming as these veins and capillaries in the tree crack and break under this extreme stress. I find the complexity of these kinds of responses from trees and plants to be completely fascinating. We talked about the Silver Saharan ant before. There's so much we don't understand about

0: how heat impacts other living things. And I think, you know, the story of this oak tree was a great example of that.
1: You write that heat rearranges the natural world. And one of my favorite quotes in your book about rising temperatures is that they are turning pathogens into microscopic versions of Ferdinand Magellan, expanding boundaries of the known world. And that would be kind of exciting, Jeff, if it weren't so terrifying. So what's happening is that diseases that are passed by, say, ticks and mosquitoes, for example, that were endemic to one part of the world are now moving to other parts of the world. What's happening?
0: Well, you know, the like mosquitoes are and ticks are great examples of this. You know, they're just like every other creature from, you know, as I mentioned before, from humans to redwoods to polar bears who, you know, when the temperature changes, they seek out new environments that is more comfortable for them. And as it gets hotter, their range expands and they're very mobile. And when they move, when they travel, they carry things with them. They carry, in mosquitoes' case, you know, things like dengue fever and Zika and malaria, which still kills 400,000 people or so in sub-Saharan Africa every year. And the range of these malaria-carrying mosquitoes are expanding and exposing new populations to these mosquitoes and to these diseases that have never had to deal with it before. I mean, here in the United States, in the last couple of months, there's been a number of cases of malaria in the southeast. And it's a disease that was wiped out here for decades. That no one, there was no cases of malaria. And now it's resurging. And one of the reasons it's resurging is because the mosquitoes that carry it have found new range and are moving into new terrain. They're the Ferdinand Magellans that you mentioned in the beginning of your question.
1: If we can talk about ticks for a moment, because in some ways they're appearing as the new vectors of disease. We're familiar with mosquitoes. Mosquitoes and what they can carry are very scary. But ticks now are extending their range, and they're really good at moving, you write, but also resisting the heat because I guess they don't need a lot of water. Now, our family is familiar with Lyme and babesiosis. We've had members of our family have both. But you mentioned other diseases that are appearing on the East Coast that I wasn't familiar with. I wonder if you could talk a little bit about how heat is changing the ticks' appetite in particular and the kind of new diseases these animals are bringing.
0: So, I mean, ticks are very... I lived on the East Coast for a long time. I'm very familiar with, you know, the concerns about ticks and the trajectory of Lyme disease, you know, starting out on, you know, basically in Long Island and Connecticut region and moving all the way up now to the Canadian border. And that is completely a consequence of warming. Ticks are particularly good at moving with temperature changes. You know, they're particularly resilient to drought. They can bury under the ground and sort of survive for a long time. They're very difficult to track. They're very difficult to study.
1: As someone who has done regular tick checks on my family, they're tough to spot sometimes.
0: They are. And there's, you know, new species of ticks that carry new kinds of diseases. So in my book, and I went to a national lab in Galveston, Texas, which is one of the epicenters of the studies of ticks and new diseases. And the scientist that I spoke with down there was talking about a disease called Crimean Congo hemorrhagic fever, which is a really terrifying disease.
1: Well, if it's hemorrhagic fever, it's in the family of fevers that includes Ebola.
0: Right. And it's, you know, similar to that in that it causes, it injects an anticoagulant into your bloodstream that causes massive bleeding. And, you know, mortality is, depending on how you calculate it, you know, 30, 40, 50% of people who get this die. There still hasn't been any presence of it in the United States yet, but it's spreading in Europe, and they're seeing more and more evidence of it. And, you know, I don't want to, like, overstate it. You know, it's one of these things that is completely terrifying to think about having a disease like that injected into our world, especially in something like ticks, which are so kind of terrifying in their own way and so difficult to deal with. But this is really the kinds of risks that we're talking about as we heat up our planet. We are, you know, causing this sort of great rearrangement where creatures are finding new places to live. And a lot of those creatures are bringing things with them that we don't want to be around. And that's a great example of it.
2: So, Molly, thinking of ourselves as people who get hot, that is something that we're used to. Extraordinarily hot, maybe not so much, but thinking of other animals and plants as overheating isn't something we really think that much about.
1: There's something just very beautiful about how life evolved in the Goldilocks zone at a certain temperature range, and that everything is exquisitely tuned to that temperature.
2: Yeah. And the temperature, as you said, it's a zone. It's not a particular temperature. And it's changed over time, and it will continue to change. But it changes historically. It's changed very, very slowly. And what we're experiencing now is the zone moving way beyond our own comfort zone. And it's going to be, and it is already proving catastrophic. Well, as they say, despite that everybody's always talking about it, we can't do much about the weather, but we can tackle the problem of a warming planet.
0: It is not too late. It's not even close to too late. There's a lot we can do that can change the trajectory of all of this.
1: Next, find out why turning up the AC or moving north are not long-term solutions, but what might be. This episode is How Hot is Too Hot on Big Picture Science.

0: We started this episode with stories about how hotter temperatures are affecting nearly every inch of this planet. There's just so much at stake. And if you've been listening to this while sweating under sweltering temperatures, I hope you stay hydrated. But as Jeff Goodell said, it's not enough to drink a lot of water. Sometimes you have to get out of the heat altogether. And many of you are keeping cool heads by cranking up the AC. And that cool air definitely brings relief. But growing dependence on air conditioning contributes to vicious cycles that imperil our planet in other ways. Author Jeff Goodell describes sustainable, effective responses to our new heat and what it will look like if we don't do anything, but instead continue to push our planet beyond its Goldilocks zone.
1: Well, Jeff, I wonder if you could help us out here then, because this is all very scary. I mean, the stories are getting scarier as we go on. This is reality. These are the facts we need to face. How do we solve this problem? Do we engineer our way out of it? I mean, what is to be done? I know that's a big question, but we need to hear what we can do. Or is it too late?
2: No, it's certainly not too late. I mean, my book is full of horror stories and full of scary things, but it is not a doomer book in the least. It is alarming, and it should be alarming, and people are not alarmed enough about what's happening in our world, but it is not too late. It's not even close to too late. There's a lot we can do that can change the trajectory of all of this. I am a big believer in the reason I've been able to write about climate change for the last 25 years now is because of all of the people that I've met who are so actively engaged in solving these problems and trying to build a better world and all these incredible creative solutions. To me, it's a very inspiring, in its own kind of strange way, kind of beat to be covering as a writer. But to point to things that we can do specifically about heat, number one is like, get smart about it. Understand what the risk is. You know, whether you read by reading my book or reading somebody else's book or talking to public health officials or Googling or whatever it is your method of education is, most heat deaths can be prevented if people understand the risks, if they check in on their neighbors and loved ones who might be at risk, if we could pass laws, for example, that require water and shade breaks for outdoor workers. You know, there's a lot of very simple things that we can do to keep people from dying of extreme heat.
1: We should interject, as you point out, that air conditioning is not the solution everywhere. Of course, air conditioning has made living in places where you are right now, living in deserts, possible. You know, you shouldn't actually be sitting there in Austin, Texas, talking to me. And you wouldn't be if we didn't have air conditioning. And that goes for many places around the world. But not everybody has air conditioning. And yet you write about how we are addicted to it. I wonder if you could just speak to how air conditioning is not the solution. And in fact, sometimes it can get us into a vicious cycle.
2: So air conditioning, you know, one of my fears in writing this book and one of the things that I wanted to dispel is this notion that air conditioning is sort of a magic fix for extreme heat, that we don't need to worry about a hotter planet because we've got air conditioning. And all we got to do is get more air conditioning to more people and everything will be fine. And that's the solution. And so why are you spending your time writing a book about it and worrying about it? Well, there's a lot of problems with that, starting with the fact that there are billions of, literally billions of people on the planet right now who do not have air conditioning and for all intents and purposes will never have air conditioning, not just, you know, in faraway places in the Middle East or in sub-Saharan Africa, but, you know, here in Austin, Texas, three blocks from where I live, in Phoenix, where I spent a lot of time reporting this book, in New Orleans, in all kinds of really hot places in our world, there are people who are living without air conditioning because they can't afford to have air conditioning, or they're living in structures that don't allow air conditioning, or they're outdoor workers who are outdoors. You know, there's some guys right now down my street who are putting in a new water main and are working out in the middle of the day in Texas, you know, on hot black asphalt. They don't have air conditioning, and they're never going to have air conditioning. I wrote about an agricultural worker in my book who died in the fields working. Agricultural workers are not going to have air conditioning. So air conditioning is part of this lined in my book that I talk about between the cooled and the damned. And, you know, one of the things that heat is doing is bringing up all these justice and equity questions. So the notion, then beyond that, the notion that we're, you know, going to air condition, we're not going to air condition the oceans. We're not going to air condition the forests. And moreover, we're not going to air condition the wheat fields and corn fields that grow the food that we eat. So the consequences of rising temperatures to our food supply is something we really haven't even touched on, but again, is outside this air conditioning bubble. Part of my attempt in this book is to break out of that and to show that air conditioning is a comfort, but it is not a solution.
1: Well, you talked about how individuals can get smart about the heat. Have you seen a case in which a city has gotten smart about the heat? And you write a lot about the role of planting trees, which I loved reading about. I'm sure it's not the whole solution, but trees seem to be playing a role in cooling off cities. What's one project that you found really encouraging?
2: Well, there's a number. One I would point to Paris. Paris has done an amazing job of trying to reintroduce nature, not just trees. Trees are a big part of it, but reintroduce nature back into the central city. They've done that by doing a number of things like, restricting vehicle access cars into the inner city, cleaning up the Seine. The Seine is now, clean enough to swim in. Tearing up a lot of roads and planting trees and other greenery, really trying to reintroduce nature into the heart of an iconic city like Paris. I think that they're doing an amazing job of that. You know, cities, even heat-stressed cities like Phoenix are working hard to create shade structures, different kinds of bus stops, for example, cooling centers where people can go who don't have air conditioning, can have access to cooling on hot days. I mean, even simple things like, extending library hours and things like that so that people have places to go. I mean, a lot of this stuff is like not that hard, And a lot of it has so many co-benefits, like, the introducing greenery and nature back into cities and rethinking urban areas as not just asphalt and concrete, but as this sort of meeting point with nature. So I think there's a lot of reimagining of cities that is going on that I think is really inspiring and will make cities better places, And I feel it very strongly here in Texas, where it's all these like 18-lane highways and asphalt and concrete everywhere. And that idea is changing, We can't continue to live in a hotter and hotter world if we're going to continue to build cities this way. And I think there's a lot of inspiring change.
1: Well, Jeff, now that we've gone from positive, we want to end perhaps on a more somber note, because your last chapter looks at where we're headed if we don't do anything. And it raises the question of what it looks like if we push the planet beyond the Goldilocks zone. And what would that look like?
2: It would look like a radically different place than the world that we live in now. And, there is no kind of one Goldilocks zone. What will happen and is already happening is certain niches for certain ecosystems will vanish. And, it will, for example, places in northern India and Pakistan are already on the verge of being too hot for people to survive in who do not have, full access to air conditioning. We're starting to see, more and more crop failures. We're starting to see more and more species extinctions of species who cannot migrate to cooler places. And in my book, I talk about extreme heat as the engine of planetary chaos. And I think that that's the best and most accurate description of a hotter world, of a world where we do not take seriously the urgency of cutting fossil fuel emissions and stopping this temperature rise. It's going to be a more chaotic world, more migration, more conflict as a result of that, more food shortages, more diseases breaking out in new places that we don't expect. It's going to be a more chaotic, more dangerous world for millions of people.
1: Well, Jeff, I hope the next time that we talk to you, it won't be about rising waters or extreme heat, but it'll be a review of all the wonderful solutions that humanity has come up with. Jeff Goodell, what a pleasure it is to speak with you. Thank you very much.
2: Thank you for having me. It was a great conversation.
0: Jeff Goodell is the author of The Heat Will Kill You First, Life and Death on a Scorched Planet. I'm really struck by how at the same time Jeff is so acutely aware of the dangers posed by extreme heat, he's also really hopeful about the future and about the human ability to awaken to this danger and to respond to it creatively and quickly and effectively. And I don't know if I could sustain that same hopefulness.
1: One thing we didn't have a chance to get to was the vicious cycle that the use of air conditioning can put us in. Can you explain it?
0: On the one hand, air conditioning protects people from the extreme heat. On the other hand, it contributes to the extreme heat by requiring more carbon emissions to generate the electricity for the air conditioning. And it also makes people really vulnerable because when there are extreme heat events, air conditioning, along with the rest of the power grid, can go down, leaving people who thought they were safe extremely vulnerable. And our sealed-in homes become death traps.
1: Well, Gordy, what is the big picture in your mind?
0: Yeah. Well, Molly, I think his expression that extreme heat is the engine of planetary chaos is one that I will bring home with me from this interview. And also the fact that although this was the hottest summer on record, it will probably be one of the coolest summers that we remember because it's just getting hotter and hotter. And we need to take to heart the threat that temperature poses, along with the other effects of climate change, climate catastrophe, and that there is time to make a difference, and that time is now.
1: Gordy Slack is a science reporter and a longtime climate reporter. Gordy, thank you so much for joining us on this episode.
0: It was my pleasure, Molly. Thank you for having me.

0: This show would not be possible without the hot talents and cool heads of senior producer Gary Niederhoff and assistant producers Brian Edwards and Shannon Rose Geary. A special thanks to science reporter Gordy Slack for joining us on this episode. I am the executive producer of Big Picture Science, Molly Bentley. Original music in the show by Dewey DeLay and June Miyake. This episode of Big Picture Science that examines how extreme temperatures are changing our world is How Hot is Too Hot? And if you crave more Big Picture Science, you'll find it in our archive at bigpicturescience.org.
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1: How about a weather forecast now for the lower Keokuk and middle Yukon valleys tonight in Galena? Looking like a cloudy one with a low of upper teen range. But tomorrow, the sun's going to come out and stay for a couple of days. We got a high of 33 tomorrow, slip into 16 under cloudy skies Wednesday night, but upper 30s and sunshine for Thursday. Checking out Tanana, and looks like a cloudy night for you tonight. A 50% chance of a little bit of snow as the low temp is going to slip to 20. For tomorrow, partly sunny and 35 degrees. Your Thursday is looking good for mostly sunny skies and high about 34 degrees. And over to St. Mary's, it's partly cloudy for you tonight. It's going to start clearing with a low of the mid-20s. Sunny for Wednesday. Nice day tomorrow with highs in the upper 30s, but rain setting back in by sometime Thursday, probably late in the day, actually, with a high about 40 degrees. And it could be a little gusty and stormy by Thursday night in St. Mary's.
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2: Drawn to traveling around playing songs.
3: 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I just wanted to have a little adventure while I was here, you know?
2: When it came time to make this album, he went to Tulsa to record at Leon Russell's historic church studio, leaving home again, but this time for slightly different reasons.
3: I got real attention span problems, so I I like to just really get away from all the things that, you know, you go home at night and you're like, I gotta clean the gutters or, you know, whatever.
2: You'll hear a live performance in conversation with John R. Miller today. I'm Raina Duras, and this is World Cafe. When Ricky Lee Jones wanted to record her 1984 album, The Magazine, she decamped to France. From that album, It Must Be Love.

You are tuned to the World Cafe. I hope you are having a good day. My name is Brina Duris. In a little while, you'll be treated to a live performance and interview from John R. Miller, who recorded his latest album in Tulsa at Leon Russell's church studio. So staying on that Leon Russell tip, here's a trio of songs put out on the record label that he founded, Shelter Records, starting with the man himself. It's Leon Russell, Tightrope.

Hey, this is World Cafe. I'm Rena Duras. Even if you consider yourself a homebody, you know, someone who prefers to sleep in their own bed every night or who likes the familiar comforts of your own space, you might still sometimes dream of going off on an adventure. Today, you can do both. Take to the road from wherever you happen to be, listening right now with a session from John R. Miller. His new album, The Great Unknowing, is in some ways a travelogue inspired by his years as a traveling musician. But it's also an exploration of quieter things, little moments, inner lives. Along with live performances today, John will share some stories from the road, and he'll talk about recording The Great Unknowing at Leon Russell's historic church studio in Tulsa. Our conversation is coming up, but we start with a live performance. Here is John R. Miller playing Far From the Station live for World Cafe.

0: Performing live for World Cafe, John R. Miller. His new album is called The Great Unknowing. I'm Raina Duris. John, welcome to the World Cafe.
1: Thank you for having me. Thanks for having us.
0: Congrats on the beautiful new album.
1: Thank you very much. Glad it made it out of the gate, you know?
0: Were you worried it might not?
1: Well, you just never know what's going to happen. I don't know.
0: All right, well, we'll get into that. First, though, I do want people to get to know you a bit. And I was wondering if you could take us back to your early days first. When you started playing music, you grew up in West Virginia. What was it that first made you want to pick up a guitar?
1: I didn't really have a lot of hobbies, and I wasn't really good at anything athletic. And some friends kind of turned me on to some music that wasn't really on the radio when I was about 14 or so. And I started to really gravitate towards that. It seemed like something that, you know.
0: What was the music they turned you on to?
1: Oh, stuff that there's punk rock bands. I listened to a lot of like Lagwagon and the Queers and Dead Kennedys and that kind of stuff. And then as my high school days went on, I started getting into more kind of like more songwriter based, like folk kind of stuff that was not adjacent to that. It would just seemed like felt like a natural progression, I guess.
0: I know that you toured with sort of traditional folk bands for a while. This was after being interested in punk and DIY stuff early on. What do you think you carried with you from those early kind of punk DIY days into your more Americana folk-focused music?
1: I was just thinking about this today, because a lot of, like, driving around here is pretty close to where I grew up and was, like, relative to where I am now. So it's bringing back some memories of, you know, driving through central Pennsylvania and stuff, doing a lot of bar gigs. And I think it was more of a means to an end for us in those days. The band that I played with, the string band that I first started touring with, the other three guys in that band who were friends of mine, they had an instrumental math metal band. You couldn't get more different from what we ended up doing. But I guess it wasn't really the music or the aesthetic or anything like that. We just played around a single microphone and we didn't really wash our clothes. So it was the ethos of, like, we would play shows with all kinds of different kinds of bands and stuff. It wasn't so much the defining qualities of the music that, you know, were common ground. It was the ethos and the way that we...
0: Yeah, the spirit of it, not the genre that you're kind of... You're in.
1: Yeah.
0: Yeah. We're going to hear you play another song in a minute. It's called Steering Wheel Drums. Where does this song take us?
1: It mostly takes place kind of along the Interstate 79 in north central West Virginia. I was playing in a rock band with some good friends of mine out of Morgantown a number of years ago. And one of the verses is kind of, it sort of references a time when we were driving down Interstate 79. There's three of us. An old Astro van, and my friend Tyler, whose band it was, kind of, we were talking, and then he was kind of like, wait, did I? And we were like, what? And he was like, well, I just rotated the tires, and I'm not sure that I tightened the lug nuts.
0: Not what you want to hear while you're driving.
1: But... It seemed, we were like, it's probably fine. Like, less than five, fewer than 5 minutes later, we're like talking, and then the whole van just goes, ka-dunk! And his reaction is, so our friend Pat's sitting in the passenger seat, and I'm in the back bench, and Tyler's reaction is just, whoop, there it goes. And he like puts his arm out for Pat. They just like, to his credit, he very quickly steered us onto the shoulder, but we were going like 75 miles an hour down interstate. This is a mountainous highway. Yeah. We watched the tire go about, you know, 200 or 300 feet into the median in that direction. The axle was pretty screwed up. We still made the gig that night.
0: What? That's impressive.
1: We got a good network of folks up there.
0: Here's Steering Wheel Drums performed live by John R. Miller on World Cafe.

0: Thank you, friends.
1: John R. Miller performing live for World Cafe. His new album is The Great Unknowing. I'm Raina Duras, hanging out with John R. Miller today. You recorded this new album in Tulsa at Leon Russell's church studio. What was behind that decision to go to Tulsa?
0: That was an idea that my longtime friend, Ian Thornton, who's also my manager, had. We were kind of knocking around the idea of going someplace where I couldn't go sleep in my own bed at the end of the day, you know?
1: Why?
0: I like full immersion. I got real attention span problems. So I like to just really get away from all the things that, you know, you go home at night and you're like, I got to clean the gutters or, you know, whatever.
1: So you wanted to get away from all that?
0: Yes.
1: Immerse yourself somewhere.
0: Yeah. So that was part of what I wanted to do. I love the band that I get to play with, but I also wanted to try and have an experience with like people I hadn't met before and try to, I guess, get outside the bounds of comfortable language or communication that you build with people over time. You know, for me, I can get sort of caught up in it gets a little automatic for me sometimes. So I wanted to try something different. And I also wanted to work again with my old friend Adam Meisterhans from West Virginia. He lives in

0: Nashville now. He got there before I did, but he's a really great guitar player and a really sensitive producer, and we've worked together on various things for years.
1: And you're doing it in this place. Could you describe the church studio for people who've never seen it?
0: Yeah, so it's an old stone church. It doesn't really look like very much from the outside, but it is a very beautiful old stone church in Tulsa that I think it was like somewhere in between 69 and 72 or something like that, that Leon Russell acquired it and started using it as a recording studio. And it was sort of the home of Shelter Records for a while. And like they, you know, some of the bands back then like were living in some of the houses around the block, because Leon bought the whole block and would put up Shelter Records bands like Tom Petty. And like when those guys got, I just read Mike Campbell's book not that long ago, when those guys showed up at the church studio in the 70s, like Peter Tosh answered the door, Freddie King was over there, you know. And of course, J.J. Cale actually lived on the property, and they have a dedicated where his house or his maybe it was his Airstream used to be. They've dubbed it Magnolia Meadows, and it's right there on the property, and it's just this beautiful green little patch, you know.
1: How does it feel to work in a space like that where there is all that history?
0: Well, that was the thing. I like when Ian brought that idea to me, I was that immediately felt right.
1: You've done a lot of traveling around the country. You've done a ton of touring. So many of the songs on this new album seem to take place on the road in some way. How has traveling so much affected your songwriting?
0: For me, that was kind of the point, I guess, of making this my life, or trying to make this my life. Like, when I started, I just wanted a means to get to travel. You know, I loved music and I wasn't really wanting to do anything else, but I wanted to experience different places and meet different people and kind of go on a little adventure, you know?
1: Yeah.
0: And so that still is a very enchanting part of it to me, even as the landscape changes, even as this becomes relatively untenable.
1: As in, like, it's too expensive to do it, or it's just...
0: Yeah, well, I don't know. You've seen
1: it. It gets harder and harder to be a touring musician.
0: Yeah, of course.
1: Yeah.
0: I mean, it definitely doesn't get any easier, you know. But I didn't want to do it because I was going to make any money at it. I just wanted to have a little adventure while I was here, you know.
1: One thing that I guess feels slightly less adventurous, a slightly less adventurous part of traveling, is having to pay tolls. And you have a song called Toll Booth on this album. You will encounter them lots while you're on an adventure across this country.
0: Yeah, yeah.
1: There's a lyric in here, I don't wonder why, in the song Toll Booth, which seems to carry a lot of weight. And I'm wondering what you were observing, what was on your mind when you were writing this song?
0: I don't know, it's a defining feature of traveling by the roads. And I always kind of wondered what life was like in those little boxes. And now so many of them, especially in like Pennsylvania, are automated, but they weren't when we started. And you know, it's like the shortest interaction that you'll ever have with a person, and you'll never see that person again. And I think that's really fascinating. Like, you have these brief interactions with people that you never really think about or remember again, and you have so many thousands of them throughout your year, and probably many, many times that throughout your life. Mm-hmm. I sometimes wonder how many people I've said hello to or will say hello to without even really clocking it, you know. There are still people that spend their whole day saying hello to like hundreds and hundreds of people.
1: Will you play the song for us now?
0: Yeah.
1: This is Toll Booth, performed live by John R. Miller on World Cafe.

0: Life and World Cafe, John R. Miller. His new album is called The Great Unknowing. John, thanks so much for stopping by to play us some songs today.
1: Thanks, everybody.
0: I'm Rena Duras, back in a moment with more World Cafe.

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Here's 10,000 Maniacs These Days.

0: righteously. That is Lucinda Williams. That is it for this hour of World Cafe. Thank you again to John R. Miller for the session you heard earlier this hour, and World Cafe senior producer Kimberly Junod for her work on that session. Also, thank you to the public radio stations who bring this show to you across the country. We produce it at WXPN at the University of Pennsylvania in Philadelphia. My name is Raina Duris. Thanks for listening to World Cafe from NPR.
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3: How about a weather forecast now for the lower Keokuk and middle Yukon valleys? Tonight in Galena, looking like a cloudy one with a low of upper teen range. But tomorrow, the sun's going to come out and stay for a couple of days. We got a high of 33 tomorrow, slip into 16 under cloudy skies Wednesday night, but upper 30s and sunshine for Thursday. Checking out Tanana, and looks like a cloudy night for you tonight. A 50% chance of a little bit of snow as the low temp is going to slip to 20. For tomorrow, partly sunny and 35 degrees. Your Thursday is looking good for mostly sunny skies and high about 34 degrees. And over to St. Mary's, it's partly cloudy for you tonight. It's going to start clearing with a low of the mid-20s. Sunny for Wednesday. Nice day tomorrow with highs in the upper 30s, but rain setting back in by sometime Thursday, probably late in the day, actually, with a high about 40 degrees, and it could be a little gusty and stormy by Thursday night in St. Mary's.
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4: After too long, don't go to bed. 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
5: It's about how I make coffee for my boyfriend, and I had no expectation for it to gain as much traction as it did. I mean, I've always wanted to be a nursery teacher, and this was very unexpected.
0: Since then, that unexpected success has blossomed into a very successful career. She's also been on this show a whole bunch of times. As we celebrate our 35th anniversary, we're looking back on first-time visits from artists before they were big. Today, looking back on Viva Doobie's first visit in 2020 when she joined us live from her own bedroom. That is on the way. I'm Raina Duris, and this is World Cafe. I wonder if you remember this. When Bruce Springsteen released his album Letter to You back in 2020, he got his own emoji. If you used the hashtag Springsteen on Twitter, you'd get this little itty bitty picture of the boss playing guitar. It doesn't work anymore. I tried, but you still have the song. It's Letter to You, Bruce Springsteen.

0: This is World Cafe. I'm Raina Duris. Back in 1991, when this show hit the airwaves, we had a mission. Give people the chance to dive deeper and learn more about their favorite musicians and help them discover new artists and music to embrace and celebrate. And over the years, we've caught artists right as their careers were taking off. All month, we're highlighting notable first-time visits to the cafe. Today, it's Viva Doobie. Her first appearance was in 2020 for the release of her debut album, Fake It Flowers. Since then, she's toured with stars like Taylor Swift and Olivia Rodrigo. She's won awards, and she just released her fourth studio album. But that was all yet to come when she joined me from her childhood bedroom. Here's a bit of our conversation from Viva Doobie's first time on World Cafe. Before you put out this album, Fake It Flowers, a few years ago, you went viral with the first song that you ever wrote called Coffee. Could you walk us through how you wrote that song?
1: I mean, it was a very simple song. It's like two chords and the tempo changes halfway through, and it's about how I make coffee for my boyfriend. I guess for some people it's hard to believe that it was the first song I'd ever written, but it was, and it's a really simple one. And I had no expectation for it to gain as much traction as it did. I mean, I've always wanted to be a nursery teacher. And this was very unexpected, but it's cool as hell too.
0: And then you put Coffee up on SoundCloud, and then things started taking off. What was the online reaction like?
1: I started getting these messages from people saying, "You're that coffee girl." And I was like, "I've never worked in a cafe all my life, so I don't know what they're talking about." And then I realized it was about my song Coffee. And I don't even drink coffee. And I was like, this is cool. Very unexpected, but cool.
0: I mean, after that, after it kind of took off on its own, then the chorus was sampled in a song by a hip-hop artist named Paufu. It then went viral on TikTok, introduced you to a bunch more people. So first I want to play just a bit of the chorus of Coffee.

0: That song by Pafu now has hundreds of millions of spins on Spotify. It became a global hit. How did you hear about that happening?
1: I mean, so he had made it and then he asked for permission to put it online, and loads of people already knew the song prior. I was like, yeah, sure. You know, without realizing how, you know, big it was going to get. And then all of a sudden it just became this thing on TikTok. And I unfortunately missed TikTok by a few months. I like missed the trend by a few months, and I'm 20, so I'm young as hell, but I'm like, I don't understand what's going on the app. And the fact that my song is, yeah, whatever. And it's also so very completely different to the original and to the way I write music. And at first it was, I'm not gonna lie, it was so overwhelming. It's like, you know, I didn't make music for this, like, but you know, for this much people to listen to me and to know me. I kind of hated attention overall, and it was really scary. And now, I mean, it's only given me opportunity after opportunity. It's given, you know, more ears to the music I make now. That is Fake It Flowers, and I think it's cool that it's gained that much traction and that so much people can, you know, vibe to that song and also vibe to a song that sounds completely different, which is Care.
0: Yeah. Well, let's listen to your live performance of Coffee right now. Is there anything else you'd like to say about this song before we hear it?
1: No, that I don't like coffee, but I do love this song.
0: You don't even drink coffee yourself.
1: No, I think it tastes like soil.
0: I think that's a perfect introduction to this song. It's Coffee. This is Coffee from Biba Doobie on World Cafe.

0: That was Biba Doobie on World Cafe performing her song Coffee. She is my guest today. You're 20 now. You wrote that when you were, I guess, 17?
1: Yeah.
0: So let's go back even further. You were born in the Philippines. Your family moved to London when you were really little. Could you tell me about your parents?
1: Yeah. My parents are cool. They're very traditional. And they moved to London in hope that I can have a better education. And I did, but then I got kicked out from school. I went to an all-girl Catholic school. And at first they were like, what the hell? I mean, you know, it's understandable. But then my parents, the most accepting, understanding people on earth. And at the end of the day, they just want to see me happy. So it was my dad who got me my guitar. And the reason why I started playing was because he gave me a secondhand classical nylon string guitar that was kind of crappy, but it was good. I wrote Coffee on it. And they're still very supportive and they're really happy. I just want to make them proud. I mean, I owe them a lot knowing they left all their things to come here for me. Yeah.
0: What was your reaction when your dad brought home that guitar for you?
1: I was really happy. It was like, I mean, I was, you know, growing up as a teenager in London, it was tough. There was a lot of alienation and stuff was going on at home, and it was hard. And I did a lot of things to distract myself, as one rebellious teenager can know. But yeah, it was fun. Like that, when he brought home that guitar, it was like finally a healthy solution to my sadness. It was like a healthy distraction to everything instead of doing all the other stuff I did. And I started doing that and I got healthier and yeah, it was great.
0: Thank you again to Biba Doobie. You just heard some of her session from 2020, her very first time on the show. She was recently on for, I think, her fourth time talking about her latest album, Pylon. Every week, we are looking back on some notable first times from artists as we celebrate World Cafe's 35th anniversary. In a minute, more from past sessions on Live from the Archives, next on World Cafe.

Raina Duras with you here on World Cafe. This show is turning 35 years old this year. You can keep up with our 35th anniversary celebrations at worldcafe.org. You can also follow along on our Instagram at World Cafe. And if there's a memory you would like to share or a question that you might have about the show, please hit us up in the comments there. I always love to hear you. Again, our Instagram is at World Cafe. It is time to go live from the archives, dipping into those 35 years of recordings. This is Feist performing 1, 2, 3, 4. Live World Cafe.

for Live from the Archives. Dave Matthews putting two songs together into that one. It's a little medley of Bartender and Don't Drink the Water, performed live for the World Cafe. Okay, you might want to grab a flashlight for your next song. Mary in the Junkyard have said they wrote the songs on their latest album to feel like caves or forests, things that you can move deeper into the more that you listen. Time to head on in. This is Blood, Mary in the Junkyard.

New music from Lake Street Dive, You're Never Around. An artist who loves that band and who listened to them a ton when she was finding her own voice. Next on World Cafe.

Hey, I'm Raina Duras. You are listening to World Cafe, where we have kicked off our 35th anniversary celebrations happening all October long. Your next artist will be joining me for a session on World Cafe's actual birthday, October 14th. So make sure you are subscribed to our podcast. 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I recently found out that when she was really focusing on finding her singing voice and her tone, she became obsessed with Lake Street Dive. They were one of her big influences. It's Remy Wolf with Bottle.

0: The Avett Brothers, I and Love and You. And you and I are here at the end of this edition of World Cafe. I hope you loved listening to all this music as much as I loved playing it for you. I want to send a big shout out to all the public radio stations who make this show possible and bring it to you across the country. And a shout out to the team here who makes it. We produce it at WXPN at the University of Pennsylvania in Philadelphia. My name is Raina Duras. Thank you for listening to World Cafe from NPR.
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3: How about a weather forecast now for the lower Keokuk and middle Yukon valleys? Tonight in Galena, looking like a cloudy one with a low of upper teen range. But tomorrow, the sun's going to come out and stay for a couple of days. We got a high of 33 tomorrow, slip into 16 under cloudy skies Wednesday night, but upper 30s and sunshine for Thursday. Checking out Tanana, and looks like a cloudy night for you tonight. A 50% chance of a little bit of snow as the low temp is going to slip to 20. For tomorrow, partly sunny and 35 degrees. Your Thursday is looking good for mostly sunny skies and high about 34 degrees. And over to St. Mary's, it's partly cloudy for you tonight. It's going to start clearing with a low of the mid-20s. Sunny for Wednesday. Nice day tomorrow with highs in the upper 30s, but rain setting back in by sometime Thursday, probably late in the day, actually, with a high about 40 degrees, and it could be a little gusty and stormy by Thursday night in St. Mary's.
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Alaska's vast coastline is often stormy during the fall months. In past decades, shore-fast ice helped protect coastal communities from the erosion and infrastructure damage from fierce winds and high seas. Now, warming ocean waters are fueling larger, more damaging storms. A year after the remnants of Typhoon Halong tore into the western coast, how are displaced families faring, and what does the future hold for their communities? We'll discuss it today on Talk of Alaska.

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2: Hello. From Alaska Public Media, it's Talk of Alaska. I'm Lori Townsend. What is the future for Alaska's coastal communities, especially in the western and Arctic regions? Halong was ferocious. Residents in Kipnuk and Quigilingok spent terrifying hours floating in the dark on storm-tossed waves in their own homes, torn from foundations. Three people died. More than 1,500 people were displaced. Infrastructure was destroyed, and the food that families worked hard to put up for winter was lost. Dozens of communities were damaged. In Kipnuk, 90% of the community's buildings were damaged or destroyed. People were rescued and flown out in a hurry with very few of their belongings and were scattered to Bethel, Anchorage, Fairbanks, and other communities. The Alaska National Guard said it was the largest airlift in the state's history. Some Kipnuk and Quigilingok residents stayed to help with cleanup and repair, but many former residents are still far from their home communities without a clear sense of when they may be able to return. After the trauma of the storm, some do not want to go back. So how are these Alaskans faring today? How are their children adjusting to new schools? What do families plan to do as another winter approaches? Here to help us understand the status of displaced families, what the needs are, and what the future may hold is Raina Paul. Raina is the environmental director for the village of Kipnuk. Also in the studio today is Jocelyn Fenton. Jocelyn is the director of programs for the Denali Commission. And Cheryl Musgrove is with us. Cheryl is an attorney and the founder of Alaska Climate Justice. Welcome, all of you. Thanks so much for being in the studio with me today. It's an important discussion. I appreciate your time. You can also join us, Alaskans. Did you have to leave your home after Halong? Are you hoping to go back soon, or do you want to stay where you are currently? Are you an Alaskan who helped in the rescue or recovery effort? Are you concerned about what the future holds for coastal residents? You can call us statewide at 1-800-478-8255. That's 1-800-478-8255. If you're in Anchorage, the local number is 907-550-8422, 550-8422. You can also email us, talk@alaskapublic.org. Before we get updates on needs from our guests today, let's hear from someone who was forced to leave her home. Lucy Martin is the Tribal Resilience Planning Assistant for the Native Village of Quigilingok. Lucy has been living in Bethel since being evacuated last October.
3: I'm not used to the semi-city life. I'm used to the village life. I miss feeling free, the openness of the environment, subsistence gathering, long tundra walks, and lots of boat rides out to the ocean.
2: Lucy says life in Bethel is hectic and rushed. She has to drive a car to take her kids to work and school, and her kids are not as comfortable playing outside because of traffic and other concerns. But she says her kids have adjusted better than she has. Lucy is an FAA-certified drone pilot and is working on a project creating maps for identifying possible relocation sites for the community. She says there is still a lot of work to be done on the recovery effort in Quigilingok.
3: Number one is cleanup, because there's still a lot of debris. And most of that debris is north side of Quigilingok. It's outside of the village because all that debris was moved by the big flood. And I think there needs to be more communication between the contractors and the tribal workers.
2: All right. That seems like a good starting point for us today. Lucy's statement that more communication is needed. Raina, you're the environmental director for Kipnuk. Tell us about how recovery efforts are going in your community, and do you see areas where more communication is needed, as Lucy mentioned?
4: I think there's a lot of debris still. There's still houses halfway into the river, across the river, and 20-plus homes that were swept away from the floodwaters upriver. And recovery is not as fast as we hoped. There was widespread contamination. Still a lot of homes that need to be inspected.
2: So some of them haven't even had that process done yet, a thorough inspection to see what the actual needs are.
4: Second week of September, we flew down with the inspections team and assessed all the inventories that were damaged for public assistance.
2: In August, Raina, Lower Kuskokwim School District leaders announced the schools in Kipnuk and Quiggillingock would not open this fall. What are you hearing from community members about this? How many families have returned, and are they now not sure what they'll do for their kids' education?
4: Not many families with kids are back home because it's still closed. A lot of them are enrolled in other schools outside of Kipnuk.
2: And what are you hearing from residents who have relocated to these other communities? Are most eager to return to their home regions, or are some at least feeling settled in new areas and plan to stay?
4: It's a whole lot of adjustment that needed to happen. I mean, we're in a different environment. But I've heard stories of people taking advantage of the FEMA transportation for subsistence. And when they traveled out, they, I guess, went through a lot of emotions.
2: I can't imagine what a range of emotions there must be. If you're just joining us, this is Talk of Alaska. And today we're talking about the year that has passed since the ex-typhoon Halong slammed into the northwest coast. In the studio with me today is Raina Paul. Raina is the environmental director for the village of Kipnuk. Also in the studio is Jocelyn Fenton. Jocelyn is the director of programs for the Denali Commission. And Cheryl Musgrove is also with us today. Cheryl is an attorney and the founder of the Alaska Climate Justice Organization. You can join our conversation if you have questions, comments, you want to help. 1-800-478-8255 is the number statewide. That's 1-800-478-8255. If you're in Anchorage, the local number is 907-550-8422. 550-8422. You can also email us, talk@alaskapublic.org. Jocelyn, the Denali Commission isn't designed to help during an active crisis. But after a disaster like Halong, you help communities focus on mitigation and preparation for the next challenging weather or other event. Talk about what goes into those discussions and planning process, and especially as it relates now to the aftermath of Halong.
5: Absolutely. So the Denali Commission is a small, independent federal agency focused on rural infrastructure here in Alaska. And like you said, we're not necessarily a part of that disaster response effort, but in the recovery and that planning and pre-disaster mitigation aspect, that's where some of our programs can come into play. We have one called the Village Infrastructure Protection Program, and that's really designed to protect that public investment into infrastructure, things like the school, some emergency evacuation buildings, community gathering places, transportation functions. You know, the boardwalk is critical in Kipnuk, having that access to facilities that are around the community, having access to the homes. And working with, you know, the other recovery functions, you know, across the nation and within the state of Alaska, you know, FEMA, Department of Homeland Security and Emergency Management at the state, even HUD had a detail for this, you know, disaster recovery function. And Denali Commission is there to participate in those conversations, see what gaps we can fill. But it is a tricky situation of the various programs that are available for specifically disaster recovery and how long it may take. And there is bureaucracy in the system. And, you know, we're just trying to figure out where we can best fit in and fill some of those gaps. I do have one example. You know, Nightmute had no access to their landfill. Raina talked about the debris cleanup, you know, heinous amount of debris all along Western Alaska. Actually, two lessons learned and best practices. One is having boots on the ground with Zender Environmental with their debris cleanup. We were able to immediately get extra people out there. They had already had and established relationships with folks on the ground with sorting household hazardous materials, so that was already good to have people in the community trained with how to deal with debris cleanup. And then in Nightmute, like I was saying, they had, you know, limited access. They have limited access, and their landfill has been severely impacted. But having some matting to move both vehicles and heavy equipment to move things around, that was something where they couldn't just pay for, you know, this matting. We could partner with our partners in the area. They could purchase the matting. They can buy the matting from them, and then they can provide that invoice to FEMA. So that's really exciting that we could implement something quickly. We saw a gap needed and get that moving to help the community.
2: Thank you for that, Jocelyn. In an earlier interview, you talked about convening last spring with ANTHC, the Alaska Native Tribal Health Consortium, the Alaska Coalition on Housing and Homelessness, other organizations, and Senator Lisa Murkowski. What did you take away from that gathering that will help inform how to better target assistance in the future?
5: I would love, and I know that there's others deeply interested in putting together some sort of lessons learned and best practices document, something that talks about, you know, the displaced community that's in Anchorage, Fairbanks, Bethel, some of the challenges that folks are experiencing being displaced, and, you know, bringing some education to folks that are trying to help. You know, the, you know, rural cap and their case management that they're helping, you know, folks try to navigate, you know, this new way of life. You know, Lucy mentions even Bethel is hectic and rushed. You know, some consider Bethel a big city, you know, much like people from Anchorage may think that, you know, Houston or LA is a huge city. So that's something to keep in mind. Yeah. You know, getting traditional foods to folks while they're in town and not able to go out and collect traditional foods was another lesson learned. So we're hopeful that we can work with ANTHC and Rasmussen Foundation and others on documenting some of these lessons and how we can better assist folks in the recovery process, and especially in light of preparing for next storms, because we know storms are coming.
2: Cheryl, describe your work and how Alaska Climate Justice has been involved in this recovery effort for coastal Alaskans.
6: So I previously worked for Alaska Institute for Justice as the Climate Justice Director, and that was my position when the Halong happened. And then I rolled over into this new nonprofit doing the same work. So, so I work in partnership with tribal communities on disaster recovery, resilience, adaptation. And so, and I'd been working long-term with Kipnuk and Kwikalingok both when this disaster hit. And so since that time, I've just been working very closely with them to make sure that their rights are protected, that they're getting the resources they need from FEMA and the state, or at least trying to get those resources, and making sure that their sovereign rights are respected, that they can recover in the way that they want to recover, which is a huge hurdle because both of these communities want to relocate. And FEMA and the state, and I agree with them, FEMA and the state are saying, well, our disaster recovery programs aren't set up for relocation. They're only set up to build you back in place. And that's a huge problem because we're going to have this type of situation probably occur over and over again on the YK Delta. So we really have to figure this out. So that's kind of my goal. My job is to help them go recover in the way they want to recover.
2: Raina, the vote that happened for Kipnuk residents, was it the majority of folks who said we want to relocate, we don't want to go back to the same place?
4: Yeah, 92.3% wanted to relocate.
2: Mm. Yeah, that is a powerful majority for sure. Can people, if they have the resources and wherewithal to go home now, can they, or are there local government orders still in place preventing them from returning home?
4: Yeah, there's still an active resolution that our village is closed.
2: Okay, so people can't go home even if they want to. Jocelyn, have you heard from displaced residents too? There were so many affected communities. Kipnuk got hit very, very hard. So did Quigilingok. But many communities, dozens of communities were damaged. Have you talked to displaced residents about what they want to see in the future? Do they want to try to rebuild? Do they want to consider relocation or staying where they may be now?
5: So it really depends. It very much varies. What I have heard is folks want a clear pathway to receiving assistance, to getting help, to either getting back to their communities and being in a safe place, or a clear understanding of what the process is for relocation. There is no clear pathway. We have, you know, tables of, you know, 96 steps it takes for relocation, with no clear guidance on what is a safe place to relocate to, what are the geotechnical requirements. We don't have, you know, that scientific guidance that I'm sure could be assisted by, you know, folks that live in the region and bringing their expertise and understanding and knowledge of the lands. So I would say, you know, the loudest and clearest is, you know, we need a better pathway for some of those activities. And I would put in a plug here. You know, we have a report that we're putting together called the Statewide Threat Assessment. It's an update to a 2019 report. It talks about the communities across the state that are the most threatened in terms of erosion, permafrost thaw, and flooding. This new assessment is taking into account additional threats. It's in coordination with USGS, Corps of Engineers, University, and our contractor, AECOM. And we are doing continued outreach. We have a first draft, but it is not complete, and we would like additional input from communities on what kind of threats that they are experiencing, so we can have a better idea of which communities are in that relocation requirement versus a managed retreat or a protect in place type of situation.
2: When do you expect that report to be ready for the public?
5: I believe November is when we're starting public meetings again, but I believe that it'll be in the spring whenever it's
2: completed,
5: back in a draft format for final comment.
2: Well, that kind of leads into my next question for all of you. There is no state or federal department in charge of funding climate mitigation and community relocation needs. As more coastal communities are affected by storms, erosion, sea level rise, talk about how you are, and Jocelyn, you sort of started here, organizing communities and tribes to advocate for more coordination and focus on these needs with government folks. Beyond that report, what else is happening to help raise awareness about the fact that there needs to be some coordination before the next event happens?
6: Yeah, thank you. I think a big step forward was the Senate Committee on Indian Affairs hearing that was held in May in Anchorage and in Bethel. I thought that was a great step forward on that, to allow both Kipnuk and Quigilingok representatives to talk about the barriers they're facing on relocation. I think that that's really important, and I think that I think that the state and FEMA are trying their best to try to figure out how they can help in the confines of the current Stafford Act, which is the law that controls how they can approve projects and move forward. And, you know, I know that there's some legislation out there to maybe make some changes to the Stafford Act. I know other legislation, the TARA Act, that could also potentially help with relocation. That would allow designate the Department of Interior to be like that central coordinating agency that's lacking right now and provide funding for relocation and managed retreat as well. So I think it's really important to think about, you know, right now I think the best thing is to get some funding for Kipnuk and Quiglingok to be that those pilot projects to show how relocation can happen as effectively and efficiently as possible.
2: Climate change, the effects of climate change and devastating storms on coasts is not new. This has been going on for quite some time. Is it puzzling to you that this hasn't happened yet, that there hasn't been more effort put in by state and federal government to address this very clear need for future mitigation efforts?
5: Well, I would say that there's been attempts. You know, Denali Commission was called to action and, you know, put in charge of being that singular entity that would help communities with relocation. Unfortunately, that came with no additional funding or authorities. You know, we like to be the cohesion between other agencies and try to fill some of those gaps with our special tools that we have, but it is easier said than done. I do think, you know, the pioneering project of the Nutok relocation to Muktuvik, there are many good things that we can look at from that, recognizing there were some unintended consequences with the separation of the community. But I feel like we were on a path of documenting some of the lessons learned and best practices, again, from that relocation once, you know, BIA had some funding in that as well. Unfortunately, that kind of lost its steam over the last couple of years. But that could be, you know, potentially picked up and completed when moving forward and looking at, you know, additional relocation or managed retreat activities.
2: Well, in the interest of funding, let's hear from Lucy Martin again. She and her husband have housing in Anchorage currently, but she says the high cost of building materials means FEMA's assistance is not enough for households to rebuild.
3: It's not going to rebuild me a house. $44,000 is not going to make me a house because I lost my whole house. I lost everything. And that $44,000, it's only going to make me a small storage shed. It's not going to be a house where I will live in.
2: That is a very small amount of money. Are there other state or federal departments helping with funding, or is the FEMA allowance all that is going to be available for people? How are people going to rebuild with less than $50,000? Building a home in an urban area is very expensive in Alaska, and shipping to rural off-road communities adds, as you well know, a tremendous amount of more cost to it. Are there any other pots of money coming from somewhere else beyond FEMA, or is that pretty much it? Raina?
4: I think that's the only pot of money that evacuee survivors going to get, $44,800, and that's just paying a portion of a house.
2: Raina, you had asked to form an interim village. Where would you want that to be, and what do you think it's possible? And talk about what you'd like to see in that regard.
4: I think it's possible. We did a survey and asked both Quig and Kipnuk members where they wanted it, and they chose the Matsu Barrow area.
2: So they could be in the country at least, instead of having to try to navigate the city life.
4: While we wait, we need it. to deal with all the issues that are happening.
2: Talk about some of those issues. Is it just that lack of connection and cohesiveness that a community is used to having? I grew up in a village of 190 people and knew everybody there. I can't imagine the difficulty in all of a sudden having everyone that you grew up around suddenly scattered across the state.
4: Like your village, we were a tight-knit community, and we were a subsistence-based community as well. Everything was coming in too fast. We were brought to a very large city. You know, we're not city-oriented. Especially the youth, they were brought into really big schools.

0: memory. Well, I'm sorry to hear that. And when you were talking about the kids in schools having to navigate a larger school, that resonates with my experience as a kid going from the village bus to what seemed like a city to us. It was a community of about 6,000, but to us it was a city. And yes, the city kids didn't like us because we came from a small community, a small farming community. So my heart goes out to the kids who are struggling in a foreign setting for them, and I hope that other students there will think about how difficult it is to go to a new place and try to help their Alaskan neighbors. Cheryl, you had thoughts about this in an earlier interview. Talk about what you see as benefits to this idea of an interim village.
1: Well, I think an interim village will address a lot of the issues that we've been seeing come up. For example, an interim village could, you know, you could create a community of tiny homes that would belong to the people. That 44,800 might almost buy a tiny home, and they could have their own tiny home and be around the people from their village. So they're not isolated throughout the city. They have their own place. They're not having to pay rent, or at least not significant rent. They, excuse me, another issue is transportation. In the villages, they were able to use snowmobiles, or they were able to use their four-wheelers to go get around or walk. And in Anchorage, they can't do that. Mm. And if they had an interim village out in like the Matsu Valley, they could ride along the road to get to the grocery store, to do whatever on their snowmobiles or on their four-wheelers. They could, and then, you know, like, for example, they could have vans or carpooling to go into transport, to, you know, transport them into doctor's appointments or to the grocery store. Mm-hmm. But it would take care of the isolation. They could have a school on site so that the children are all together in the same school. They would be able to protect their culture more because right now they're scattered. They're not able to speak their Yupik language in schools like they used to. So it would protect them from losing their culture, losing their sense of identity, losing their community.
0: Tough enough to lose your home, much less your whole community and that cohesiveness that comes from knowing who you are and where you live and how to do things in that place. We need to take a quick break. When we come back, we'll continue our discussion about recovery efforts on the coastline 1 year after Halong.
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Welcome back to Talk of Alaska. We're discussing the aftermath of Typhoon Halong a year later and how recovery efforts are continuing today, what's still needed, what it may help inform for the future as storms intensify along the coast. In the studio with me today is Raina Paul. Raina is the Environmental Director for the Village of Kipnuk. Jocelyn Fenton is the Director of Programs for the Denali Commission, and Cheryl Musgrove is an attorney and founder of Alaska Climate Justice. You can call in today to share comments or ideas for future mitigation efforts for fall storms. 1-800-478-8255 is the number statewide. That's 1-800-478-8255. If you're in Anchorage, the local number is 907-550-8422, 550-8422. You can also email talk

0: alaskapublic.org. And I need to correct something. I mistakenly said Lucy Martin and her husband have housing in Anchorage, but no, they are in Bethel. So forgive me for that. That was a mistake in my script. We had an email question by Mindy asking, how will people who are displaced from their homes get assistance for mail-in or in-person voting? Is their mail being delivered to them? Is that something that people are thinking about or trying to figure out so that they can vote?
1: Yeah, it was spoken a lot last month. And they were like, because we're in another precinct, how they're going to get in their vote.
0: They can vote a question ballot, can't they, in a different precinct?
2: I'm not sure. I know that the turnout for the primaries was very, very poor. I mean, I think they said one vote from Kipnuk and none from Quiglingok. And so I know that there's work going on. I'm not working on it because I just don't have the capacity to take that on too. But I know Get Out the Native Vote is working on it, and some other people as well. There's been concern. I know the ACLU plugged in early on and is watching things and trying to make sure that they have their right to vote protected.
0: Such an important thing. But of course, when people are dealing with all that they're dealing with, that's probably kind of lower on the list of immediate priorities that they're trying to deal with. We have an email note from Matthew, who writes, good morning. Halong storm caused lots of infrastructure loss to many communities of the YK Delta. We thank Senator Murkowski and her staff for helping affected communities that caused loss of homes and fish camps. What has not been totally discussed is loss of language and culture connection when families are split into many communities all across the state. That's something we were talking about right before the break. Matthew writes, losing touch with one's cultural roots has been felt by many families caused by families not connected after the storm. This loss is not only a personal issue, but also has far-reaching consequences for individuals, families, and the Yupik societies as a whole. When cultural heritage is lost, something essential to who we are disappears along with it. FEMA does not address such losses. It is up to the residents that move to other communities to address this issue. It's a lot to those words are important, but as you know, Raina, it's with all that people are trying to deal with, adjusting to a new place to live, it must be difficult to also be thinking about how are we going to keep things intact and keep children learning language and culture. I know that you have some, I think it's bi-monthly gatherings at the Alaska Native Heritage Center. Is that part of what you're doing at those gatherings, is trying to help people stay connected?
1: That's a bi-monthly gathering where we just go there, see each other, socialize. But there's that missing piece where we're not even teaching our youth like how we used to live and what we used to do to get through the winter, like filling our freezers and teaching them how to cut a seal or prepare meals. I think that part is kind of lacking right now.
0: Have people... I know that there was so much loss of food that people had worked hard all summer putting up food for the winter time, and that got lost in the storm. Have other communities pitched in to help families get some traditional foods back so that you at least can have some for the winter?
1: Our people are very generous. They've given a lot to us. I know Bristol Bay gave us salmon, and it was distributed through South Central. Other community members sent us some, like whatever subsistence they caught, they shared it with us, and we're very grateful.
0: That's good to hear. I'm glad that people are stepping up and doing what they can to help out. Raina and Cheryl, you did a damage assessment in Kipnuk. Talk about that work and how that information will be used.
2: Want me to go ahead? Okay.
0: Cheryl.
2: Okay. As Raina had mentioned earlier, we went out to Kipnuk in early September with the both FEMA personnel and state personnel to do an assessment of the public infrastructure damage. And so they investigated into the damage to all the public buildings, the boardwalks, the utilidors, the power lines, everything. And the information that they gained through that assessment will be used to determine the amount of damages that Kipnuk is entitled to for the damage to the infrastructure. As you mentioned early on, it was estimated at least 90% of the infrastructure, the structures in Kipnuk were damaged and destroyed. And this assessment was for public assistance, not for the individual homes, but for the public infrastructure. And so they're taking that information, they're doing up reports right now, and then they will, based on those reports, they'll estimate the level of damages. If the damage amount is more than 50% of the value of the building, it'll be deemed totally destroyed, and funding will be provided for a new facility. But if it's fixable, then they'll get the money to fix it.
0: And the tribes, if I'm understanding this correctly, tribes will have to pay for the repairs up front and then get reimbursed. Is that correct? And if that's the case, where does that money come from to front those expensive repairs? And how much would the government cover of that?
2: So Kipnuk's actually in a unique situation because they have not yet decided which pathway they're going to go on. They sought their own tribal disaster declaration, and they did receive that for public assistance. And they also have the state option. And the difference there is if they go through the state covers what's called a cost share. The cost share for public assistance starts at 25%. The tribe would have to pay for 75%. FEMA would pay for. If they go through the state pays that 25%, and then FEMA does the 75%. If they go through their tribal declaration, there's a possibility that the federal government could reduce that cost share to only, 98% by the government, 2% by the tribe. But we don't know if that would be approved. Mm-hmm. It could be, and it's an automatic recommendation by FEMA for that change to occur, that 98.2%, but there's no guarantee that would occur. So Kipnuk's at this precipice where they're going to have to select which way to go, whether they're going to stick with the state or go on their own pathway forward. Mm. And with that, they'll probably have to do that without that information.
0: And would money, if you went with the federal route, would money come through the BIA? Is that the idea that funding?
2: Oh, like the 2%?
0: Yes.
2: It would have to come from someplace. The tribe doesn't have it. So BIA, maybe Denali Commission, maybe several different agencies would be able to come together to help them meet that.
0: Yes, 2% doesn't sound like a lot, but when you're talking about hundreds of thousands, millions of dollars, that adds up quite quickly. President Trump wanted to dissolve FEMA, and that hasn't happened. But what changes do you think are needed to make FEMA more effective for the future? What's needed to meet the test of helping rural residents be prepared for future storm events instead of waiting until after there's an event and then rushing in after things have already happened? Ideas, Jocelyn or Cheryl?
3: Well, I will speak to how the pre-disaster mitigation program was so beneficial to communities, and they should keep that up. Really preparing for events like this, if we can get durable infrastructure that is not impacted, if we can have safe communities, if we can have strong communication systems along Western Alaska, that really improves that, public safety, the availability of services in the event of a disaster. So I just want to speak to how, doing as much as you can before a disaster hits is really so beneficial to communities.
0: Mm-hmm.
2: And I'll add on to that. I think it's really important to also make sure that there is a relocation program within the Stafford Act, so that the changes to the FEMA bill include something to allow communities to relocate, hopefully as hazard mitigation, so they don't have to go through a disaster like Kipnuk and Quigg did and risk people's lives and lose lives. Mm-hmm. So I think it's really important that they get a relocation program in the Stafford Act, and that they also somehow make it so that the hazard mitigation grant program, which is additional funding to mitigate damages beforehand, that be implemented almost automatically, so it can't be denied like it was. It's been denied for this disaster through the state, which is what prompted Kipnuk to try to get their own declaration to get that HMGP funding.
0: Anything you'd want to add there, Raina, to this idea about what's needed for FEMA to be more effective in the future?
1: I don't know about that, but we've been hit by so many storms. We had three federally declared disasters within a short amount of time. And like many say, we're paving a way to navigate through all of this, because these storms are not going to be the only ones. And we need to come together and sit down at the table and make the right decisions for all Alaskans.
0: Mm-hmm. You're right, because all Alaskans will be affected. Climate change is here, coming for everyone, not just coastal residents, although they certainly experience a lot of the harsh effects currently. We need to take another short break. When we come back, we'll continue our discussion about recovering after Typhoon Halong as Talk of Alaska continues statewide.
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0: Welcome back to Talk of Alaska. We're discussing the recovery efforts, ongoing recovery efforts, for residents of Western Alaska, Kipnuk, Quiguilangoc, and many other communities that experienced terrific damage after Typhoon Halong hit the coast last October. In the studio today is Raina Paul, Environmental Director for the Village of Kipnuk, Jocelyn Fenton, Director of Programs for the Denali Commission, and Cheryl Musgrove, Attorney and Founder of Alaska Climate Justice. You can join our conversation if you have questions or comments at 1-800-478-8255. That's the number statewide, 1-800-478-8255. In Anchorage, the local number is 907-550-8422, 550-8422. You can also email talk@alaskapublic.org. Let's go to the phones for a moment. Willie is on the line I think he's in Anchorage, but he's from Quiguilangoc. Hello, Willie.
6: Hello.
0: Thanks for joining us today. Did you have a question or just a comment today?
6: Yeah, I have a comment. And probably, if not all, majority of the villagers from both Kipnuk and Quigg, they want to relocate to another location from the original site of the village. And I was just thinking that about our military, why not ask our military to help us move the existing homes that can be moved to the location site that each village chose, because I feel that our military is capable and has all the equipment, especially heavy equipment, in moving homes. And by doing so, they would do a very good thing for the villagers who are U.S. citizens, you know? So that's my thought.
0: All right. Well, Willie, thank you. I saw some heads nodding here as you were saying that. So let's see what our guests have to say about that. Jocelyn, thoughts?
3: Sure. Well, again, you know, shout out to the National Guard for the, evacuation of the community. Largest in the state, done very quickly. We also really appreciate the Innovative Readiness and Training Group with some of their ability to move supplies. They have, you know, skilled labor that focuses on construction, medical needs, and cybersecurity. And any time that we can pair that, you know, military training with actual things we need to get done, you know, the original intent is they would build a bridge and blow it up. And then they figured out, well, can we just build the bridge and not blow it up and still call it a training exercise? So we've partnered with them on a couple of things around the state, and I see that there could be some synergies there. And we're continually trying to work with our military counterparts focused on dual use and durable, you know, infrastructure that meets multiple needs, both the needs of the community, but also of defense, and potentially even, you know, industry and additional development in the communities. So definitely keep that in mind. You know, we're leaning into some of these, you know, Arctic strategies that are coming out. There's additional traffic, you know, all along Western Alaska and through the Bering Strait. Mm. We've got, you know, new shipbuilding and maintenance facility going in Wrangell. We have work out in ADAC that you might have heard about. A port in Nome, you know, new interest and renewed infrastructure investment in, you know, Kotzebue and along the North Coast as well. So that is a very good point you bring up, Willie. Thank you for mentioning it. We also have a program. We have a pilot project that's looking at rapidly deployable and relocatable warm, dry storage for supplies that
0: they could pre-stage in communities.
3: Yes, it, you know, doesn't need a foundation. It could be put pretty much anywhere. Again, it's a pilot program. We'll be doing testing in partnership with the National Lab of the Rockies. its original location is going into Eielson with final location at the Gakona Airport. So, yes, you know, military partnership is definitely needed for, you know, some of these, both, you know, pre-planning, hazard mitigation, but also with some of that response and storage of equipment and supplies.
0: Instead of the Department of War, it could be the Department of American Assistance.
3: That's right.
0: So, Raina, I wanted to ask you, and Cheryl, if you've got thoughts about military assistance, we can pick up there in a second. But we're running out of time quickly here, and I wanted to ask about. I saw an announcement that FEMA officials say there is still time for people affected by ex-Typhoon Halong to appeal decisions regarding individual assistance. Are you seeing people going through that process or helping them? FEMA says there could be assistance available for disaster-related needs, including subsistence equipment, snow machines, stove oil, all-terrain vehicles. Initial, it says rental expenses, continued temporary housing, home repairs, vehicle damage, medical expenses, moving, storage. And so they're encouraging people to apply for appealing if they had a determination letter that said that they couldn't get more assistance. You had mentioned that some people are being evicted right now. Is that a path that you think could be, are you seeing people apply for or challenging those appeals?
1: Yeah, I've seen a couple families take that route. And since I lack in so many areas, I had to refer them to Alaska Legal Services or other organizations that can handle those cases.
0: I suppose it's a lot of bureaucracy, a lot of documentation and forms, and it's probably overwhelming for folks who are dealing with so much already, and then to have to try to navigate federal paperwork can't be easy. Cheryl, how about you? Are you helping folks with these things?
2: I wish I had the capacity. I've helped a few, but I just want the message to be very clear. If you have not maxed out your FEMA assistance, which was at $44,800 for a home damage or $44,800 for personal property damage, please, if you have excess damage and it hasn't been covered, appeal, appeal, appeal. That's really the message you need to get. Don't give up. Just keep appealing. And Alaska Legal Services has been really instrumental in helping people with especially housing assistance. So that it's been really important. But people need to max out their assistance. The other thing I'll say about subsistence camps were initially, the state said that subsistence camps were initially under that cap of $44,800. Over the summer, they changed their view. And so they're encouraging people, if you got denied subsistence camp assistance, please go ahead and appeal that or put an application in if you haven't already, because that is available. It's not within the cap now.
0: I can't imagine how terrifying the night of the storm must have been. Raina, are people finding enough mental health support for suffering with nightmares and PTSD from that event? Are people able to get assistance in that regard?
1: I hope so. There's organizations that have sent me information to post on social media for that, to go see them if they're having to experience that.
0: Mm-hmm. So there's been some outreach, and all right, that's good to know. Like I said, we only have a couple of minutes left here, but I wanted to ask Jocelyn, the Denali Commission has gone through such big funding swings since its formation in 1998 by the late Senator Ted Stevens. At one time, there were hundreds of millions of dollars being leveraged through the Denali Commission. The Trump administration wants to kill the Denali Commission off. What do you see going forward for surviving as a commission, and what funding levels might there be in the future? The needs in rural Alaska are still immense and growing, and storm disasters set progress back. What is the future outlook here?
3: The needs are so great. You're absolutely right. And yes, funding has waxed and waned, but I think, you know, over the last 8 years or so, we have really shown the value of the Denali Commission. You know, being a federal agency, being able to work with other agencies, having the tools such as Know Your Funding, the ability for transfers. Our funding can be used as that non-federal match, as earlier discussed. We've been taking in, you know, over $100 million over the last few years. And that's really showing us as that efficiency model. We have very low administrative overhead, and we're able to do things a little more quicker and nimbler than other federal agencies. Although, again, I say, you know, we still have our own bureaucracy. There is still, you know, the challenges with federal funding and whatnot, and trying to make sure that every dollar is used to the best of its ability and the public investment's eye. Yeah.
0: So Alaskans should be advocating for the Denali Commission. Before we close out today, let's hear once more from Lucy Martin. Despite the challenges of this past year and community members being scattered to other regions, Lucy wants to see everyone come back together.
7: I just hope our community can move forward sooner rather than later, because our people want to go home. we do want to go home, and I feel for them. So that's my hope.
0: It's a nice note to end on. And for more information on how recovery efforts are going for Kipnuk, Quigilingok, and other Western communities, tune in to KYUK on Wednesday, October 14th from 1:30 p.m. until 3:30 p.m. for a bilingual call-in program called Typhoon Halong 1 Year Later. It will be live on KYUK and streaming on their website, kyuk.org. Thanks so much to our guests today, Raina Paul, Jocelyn Fenton, and Cheryl Musgrove. And thanks to our team behind the scenes on the board. Our engineer was Crystal Hyde today. Our producer is Patrick Gilchrist. Our editor is Annie Feit. And on the phones, Ava White helped us out. We'll be back next week. And for the rest of October, it's governor candidates for the next 3 weeks. Bernadette Wilson on October 13th, Jonathan Christ Tompkins on October 20th, and Dave Bronson on October 27th. And Thursday night is our first debate for the state for governor. Starts at 7 p.m. It's all candidates all the time. We'll be back next week. Thanks for listening. I'm Lori Townsend.
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9: How about a weather forecast now for the lower Keokuk and middle Yukon valleys? Tonight in Galena, looking like a cloudy one with a low of upper teen range. But tomorrow, the sun's going to come out and stay for a couple of days. We got a high of 33 tomorrow, slip into 16 under cloudy skies Wednesday night, but upper 30s and sunshine for Thursday. Checking out Tanana, and looks like a cloudy night for you tonight. A 50% chance of a little bit of snow as the low temp is going to slip to 20. For tomorrow, partly sunny and 35 degrees. Your Thursday is looking good for mostly sunny skies and high about 34 degrees. And over to St. Mary's, it's partly cloudy for you tonight. It's going to start clearing with a low of the mid-20s. Sunny for Wednesday. Nice day tomorrow with highs in the upper 30s, but rain setting back in by sometime Thursday, probably late in the day, actually, with a high about 40 degrees, and it could be a little gusty and stormy by Thursday night in St. Mary's.
10: So, you're wishing you could be somewhere else, huh? Thinking, yeah, anywhere is better than this. Well, then again, just never know.

Johnny Winter. The album was called Johnny Winter, and you'd think it was his first, but actually there was one before it on a different label called the Progressive Blues Experiment. That was his debut album for Columbia, and certainly the first really big budget one. Covering B.B. King's there, Be Careful with a Fool. Led Zeppelin in there, speaking of covering Willie Dixon, You Shook Me, and Dazed and Confused, which borrows a few lyrics from various people like Muddy Waters from the first Led Zeppelin album, and then the all-original David Bowie, and you don't get much more original than David Bowie. Space Oddity, the song that really put him on the map in 1969, that whole set from 1969. And you are rocking with the Hermit in the Days of Confusion. It is music that is meant to be listened to on stations like WEOS in Geneva, New York. It's 89.5 and 90.3 FM, Finger Lakes Public Radio. It's where it all started, and around this time of year, it's also where we're asking for your support.

King Crimson. The 1974 album Red, and the track, appropriately enough, was called One More Red Nightmare. We also had David Blue with his original 1973 version of Outlaw Man. The Eagles covered that song on their Desperado album and also released it as a single the following year. Rolling Stones, Ain't Too Proud to Beg, speaking of covering tunes. Hey, if you're going to cover somebody, cover the Temptations, right? Rolling Stones, and you are rockin' with the Hermit. In the Days of Confusion, it is music that is meant to be listened to on stations like Pioneer 90.1 FM. It's KSRQ, Thief River Falls, Minnesota.

0: Vanellope still rocking in 1969 with the album Near the Beginning and the tune Shotgun. Bill Junior Walker and the All-Stars hit. Also in that set, Allman Brothers Band, Don't Keep Me Wondering, from the Idlewild South album. From Canada, it was the Collectors. The tune was called Early Morning. The album was called Grass and Wild Strawberries. And there is a story behind that you can get by visiting the webpage, hermitradio.com. Look for the blog, The Hermit Rambles, and then find show number 2640. Also in that set, we had Spirit with Fresh Garbage and The Doors. Break on through to the other side. And for the past 60 minutes, you have been rocking in the Days of Confusion. It is music that is meant to be listened to. It's a production of Hermit Radio in association with Finger Lakes Public Radio. The show is recorded in real time at the studios of WHWS and WEOS at Hobart and William Smith College in Geneva, New York. Our producer is Stephen R. Webb. Our associate producer is Kelly Walker. Once again, the webpage, hermitradio.com. That's all, folks.
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2: How about a weather forecast now for the lower Keokuk and middle Yukon valleys? Tonight in Galena, looking like a cloudy one with a low of upper teen range. But tomorrow, the sun's going to come out and stay for a couple of days. We got a high of 33 tomorrow, slip into 16 under cloudy skies Wednesday night, but upper 30s and sunshine for Thursday. Checking out Tanana, and looks like a cloudy night for you tonight. A 50% chance of a little bit of snow as the low temp is going to slip to 20. For tomorrow, partly sunny and 35 degrees. Your Thursday is looking good for mostly sunny skies and high about 34 degrees. And over to St. Mary's, it's partly cloudy for you tonight. It's going to start clearing with a low of the mid-20s. Sunny for Wednesday. Nice day tomorrow with highs in the upper 30s, but rain setting back in by sometime Thursday, probably late in the day, actually, with a high about 40 degrees. And it could be a little gusty and stormy by Thursday night in St. Mary.
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shame. Ladies, do your thing. Just make sure you ahead of the game. Just cause I got a lot of fame, super. Prince couldn't get me, change my name, Papa. Hooter can't tell you slave again, no sir. Picture black saying, oh yeah.

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1: On the morning of October 7th, my world collapsed. My beloved parents, Bila and Jacobi, were among the first victims of the Hamas attack at Netiva Asara. 2 days later, gathered in grief, our family made a conscious choice to reject vengeance.
0: Israelis and Palestinians are marking the third anniversary of October 7th. Israelis are holding vigils for victims of the Hamas attack, while in Gaza, the day is seen as the beginning of Israel's genocide. We'll speak to Israeli peace activist Maoz Inan. His parents were killed 3 years ago. We'll also get a report from Gaza.
2: The worst 3 years that have passed in our lives. There is no life, no living, no food, no basic necessities of life. We wait for water from 5 to 10 o'clock. And we are living in the streets, homeless, tired, worn out. I mean, a life worse than this? We are not living, my friend. We are dead in Gaza.
0: Plus, Al Jazeera analyst Marwan Bashara, author of a new book, 12 Days That Shook the Middle East, Origins of a Genocide. All that and more coming up. Welcome to Democracy Now!, democracynow.org, The War and Peace Report. I'm Amy Goodman. Israel's marking 3 years since the Hamas-led surprise attack, October 7, 2023, that killed almost 1,200 people, with 251 Israelis and foreign nationals taken hostage. In southern Israel, mourners gathered near Kibbutz Chaim to commemorate hundreds of people who were killed and abducted at the Nova Music Festival. During a moment of silence, the booms of Israeli airstrikes on the nearby Gaza Strip could be heard ringing out. Ahead of today's anniversary, Israeli Prime Minister Benjamin Netanyahu presided over a state memorial ceremony in Jerusalem for the more than 800 civilians killed in the October 7th attacks. He did not address reports. He ignored warnings that Hamas had been planning a major operation. His speech was interrupted by a bereaved father, Yaakov Godo, whose son Tom was killed in the attacks.
3: You didn't protect my son on October 7th. You didn't protect 1,200 people who were murdered in one day on October 7th. Shame, disgrace.
0: In Gaza, Israeli forces killed at least three Palestinians today. Among the dead, Nimer Barbak, a 16-year-old child shot in the head by Israeli soldiers east of Khan Yunis, and Mohammed Tamous, a civil defense rescue worker who died of wounds from an Israeli airstrike near Kamel Adwan Hospital. Israel's killed over 74,000 Palestinians in Gaza since Hamas's surprise attack on Israel 3 years ago. Several governments, human rights organizations, and scholarly bodies, including the International Association of Genocide Scholars, have accused Israel of committing genocide in Gaza. According to the UN, as of September, 94% of Gaza's population remain in urgent need of shelter and basic household assistance, while 65% of households were living in tents or makeshift shelters. We'll have more on this story later in the broadcast. Yemen's Saudi-backed government says Houthi militias fired drones and missiles at the Aden International Airport, targeting a passenger terminal, striking a runway just minutes before a flight from Cairo was due to land. Elsewhere, Saudi officials said they'd intercepted a missile fired by Houthis north of the Saudi capital, Riyadh. This comes amidst a counteroffensive by Saudi-backed Yemeni government forces seeking to retake all remaining Houthi-held territory, including Yemen's capital, Sana'a. In the United States, Democratic Senator Chris Murphy of Connecticut said the Pentagon denied him access to Al Udeid Air Base in Qatar during a visit to the Middle East. His failed attempt came after Defense Secretary Pete Hegseth signed a directive restricting travel to the area earlier this year. Senator Murphy claimed he was denied access as part of the Trump administration's effort to conceal the true cost of the U.S.-Israeli war on Iran.
4: I have been to the Middle East probably a dozen times at least while I have been a member of Congress. I have never, ever been denied access to military facilities. This is part of a coordinated, deliberate campaign by the Department of Defense to try to hide the consequences and the true cost of this war.
0: In France, more than 250,000 people marched in over 40 cities Tuesday. It was the largest turnout yet in demonstrations that began more than 2 weeks ago when high school students started blockading their schools. The students are protesting staff shortages, crowded classrooms, and rundown buildings. Labor unions joined in support, along with parents, teachers, and university students. Paris had the biggest march, about 56,000 people, according to the Interior Ministry. Prime Minister Sebastien Lecornu said at least 215 teenagers and 85 school staff have been hurt in clashes with police, calling it, quote, the heaviest toll in decades paid by the school system, unquote. This is a middle school science teacher in Strasbourg.
5: This situation has been deteriorating for years and always at an accelerated pace. And now to see so many demonstrations, so many mobilizations appearing like this everywhere, it clearly shows that there is a general awareness with our living conditions worsening in France.
0: There are calls for a general mobilization across France on October 17th. Spain's government's approved two housing decrees rejected by Parliament last week, which prompted Prime Minister Pedro Sanchez to call a snap election. The housing package approved Tuesday caps rents, temporarily halts evictions, and restricts companies from buying homes. The housing measures follow demonstrations in Barcelona that turned violent as tens of thousands of people took to the streets to protest the eviction of an 87-year-old woman, Mari Carmen, from her lifelong home in Madrid. She had lived there for over 70 years. This is a woman affected by a possible eviction.
6: Make no mistake, if that Mari Carmen business hadn't happened and there weren't so many journalists here, I'd already be out on the effing street in the rain, I swear to you.
0: In Tennessee, Krista Pike has reportedly regained consciousness after surviving a botched execution last week. According to her attorneys, the death row prisoner is off a ventilator and speaking from a hospital bed, where she remains handcuffed and shackled as she recovers from two injections of pentobarbital meant to kill her. Her prognosis remains unclear. Her lawyers say she faces a long road to recovery. Tennessee Republican Governor Bill Lee has ordered an independent review of Pike's failed execution and canceled the only other scheduled execution of the year. Death penalty abolitionists have called on Governor Lee to commute Krista Pike's death sentence. The Pentagon scheduled the execution of 2009 Fort Hood attacker Nidal Hassan by firing squad on December 3rd, marking the first military execution since 1945. President Trump has approved Hegseth's order. Cornell University trustees announced Tuesday former Deputy Attorney General Sally Yates will investigate how the university handles sexual misconduct complaints. Yates's appointment follows outrage and protest over Cornell's response to a complaint from a woman known only as Jane Doe, who alleged she was gang raped by multiple Chi Phi fraternity brothers after being pressured into drinking and taking drugs. No criminal charges have been filed. Jane Doe sued the university, seven former students, and the fraternity last month, alleging Cornell failed to protect her and punish the accused students. Members of the Cornell University Faculty Senate have introduced a resolution for a vote of no confidence in administrators over their handling of the case. There are also growing calls for Cornell University's president to step down. Paramount Skydance has completed its $111 billion takeover of Warner Brothers Discovery. The combined company will be called Skydance, made up of film studios, streaming services, broadcast and cable TV, sports channels and news outlets, CNN and CBS News, along with HBO. With the deal now complete, CEO David Ellison will receive $150 million payday, making him a billionaire. Ellison's father, Larry Ellison, is the multi-billionaire co-founder of Oracle and a major investor in Skydance. Both Ellisons are major Trump supporters. In India, police have detained several opposition leaders, breaking up a protest by Rahul Gandhi, the leader of the Congress Party, and other MPs who are demonstrating against a controversial move that purged 130 million names from the voter rolls nationwide. Tuesday's protests come just days after the Gen Z-led cockroach movement organized demonstrations in Mumbai and Delhi calling for the resignation of India's chief election commissioner, Ganesh Kumar. This is Jairam Ramesh from the National Congress Party, the main opposition to Indian Prime Minister Narendra Modi's BJP.
7: This whole campaign is to highlight the fact that a constitutional functionary, the Chief Election Commission, has violated the Constitution in letter and spirit. He has lied to the Supreme Court. He has lied to the country. And clearly, he cannot stay in office any longer.
0: According to a ProPublica report, 506 U.S. citizens have been detained by immigration agents during the Trump administration. More than 100 Americans were held after agents questioned their citizenship. Nearly all were people of color. At least 70 U.S. children and teens are detained, some of whom were handcuffed. 36 Americans were held for at least a day without being able to contact a lawyer or their family. And roughly a dozen U.S. citizens were deported, mostly children. This comes as the Justice Department moved to strip citizenship from 40 naturalized citizens who have committed crimes. In Georgia, dozens of immigrants jailed at the Folkston ICE Processing Center launched a hunger strike Tuesday, demanding their release and calling on Congress, judges, and advocates to highlight their plight. They're also demanding protection from deportation and reunification with loved ones. Some of the men have been jailed since October 2023. They've described inadequate medical and dental care, unhealthy and spoiled food, noisy and cramped living quarters, isolation from loved ones, lack of communication from ICE officers, xenophobic and hostile behavior from guards, and a lack of access to sunlight and fresh air. And in New Jersey, an immigrant who led labor and hunger strikes by prisoners at the Delaney Hall ICE jail walked free Tuesday after 8 months behind bars. Martin Soto was transferred from Delaney to an ICE jail in Elizabeth, New Jersey in May after he helped organize protests against spoiled food, overcrowding, inadequate medical care at Delaney Hall ICE jail in Newark, where prisoners are forced to work for around $1 a day. In retaliation against the strike, guards at Delaney Hall reportedly beat participants, temporarily suspended family visitations. Martin Soto was held in solitary confinement for about 2 months. On Tuesday, he was released from the Elizabeth Detention Center with an ankle monitor and greeted by supporters and his wife, Gabriella, and their two children.
8: I am so thankful for everybody that has helped me. These months have been very, very difficult. Not only did I lose our home, not only did I lose our child, but this experience made me stronger to keep fighting to have the reunitement of our family.
0: And those are some of the headlines. This is Democracy Now!, democracynow.org, The War and Peace Report. I'm Amy Goodman. Israelis and Palestinians are marking 3 years since October 7th, 2023, when Hamas and allied groups launched a surprise attack on Israel. Almost 1,200 people were killed in the attack. About 250 were taken hostage. It was the deadliest such attack in Israel's history. In Gaza, October 7th is viewed as the beginning of the genocide. Over the past 3 years, Israel's killed over 74,000 people in Gaza, according to its health ministry. But many believe that number is a vast undercount. The killing continues despite a so-called ceasefire. Most of Gaza remains in rubble. We'll go to Gaza later in the program, but we begin in Israel, where a moment of silence was held to remember the victims of the October 7th attack in southern Israel. Mourners gathered near Kibbutz Rim to commemorate hundreds of people who were killed and abducted at the Nova Music Festival. During a moment of silence, the booms of Israeli airstrikes on the nearby Gaza Strip could be heard ringing out. We're joined now by the Israeli peace activist Maoz Inon. He lost both of his parents, Bilhan Yaakov Inon, in the Hamas attack. His parents lived on a kibbutz, a farming collective just north of the Gaza border. They were 78 and 76 years old. In the aftermath of the attack, Inon called for peace and reconciliation rather than revenge. Maoz Inon has spent much of the past year working closely with Palestinian peace activist Aziz Abu Sara, whose brother died in 1990 from injuries from his time in an Israeli prison. Last month, they addressed the United Nations Security Council. This is Maoz Inon.
1: To build a different future, we must face reality. Hamas committed atrocious war crime on October 7th, killing and abducting innocent Israeli. At the same time, the Israeli government exploited these atrocities to wage a devastating war of revenge. They've inflicted catastrophic destruction across Gaza while accelerating ethnic cleansing, settlement expansion, and forced displacement in the West Bank. They weaponized our pain. But our grief must not be an excuse for war. It must be the catalyst to end the bloodshed.
9: We believe this is not Israelis versus Palestinians. It is a choice between those who believe in peace, justice, and equality, and those who don't. We call for targeted sanctions on all individuals and institutions that support violence. Apply sanctions without partiality.
0: That was Palestinian peace activist Aziz Abu Sara and Israeli peace activist Maoz Inon addressing the United Nations just a few weeks ago. They co-authored the book, The Future is Peace, a shared journey across the Holy Land. Just this morning, on the anniversary of October 7th, the anniversary of his parents' deaths, Maoz Inon gathered with family at the ruins of his parents' home at their kibbutz. He sent us this clip.
1: This is what remains from my parents' house, only the foundation. The entire house was burned to ashes. They put a memorial plaque for them. It's on the safe room, the only thing that remains.
0: Maoz Inon joins us now from Ashkelon. Welcome back to Democracy Now! Thank you so much for joining us on this very difficult day for you and your family and so many. Both of your parents killed on October 7, 2023. Your thoughts today, Maoz?
1: First, Amy, I would like to thank you personally and the entire team at Democracy Now! For supporting, from being there for me and for so many peacemakers, both in Israel and Palestine. And this maybe was what motivated me the most to join today in this difficult day, just to thank you from the bottom of my heart for being there with us in the devastating 3 years that we've been going through. And this is exactly the thoughts that going through me and with the tears and all the emotion that are coming, that we deserve a different reality. We must stop the sounds of bombs and start hearing the sounds of children's playing. And we all deserve it, if it's Palestinian kids or Israeli kids, they all deserve to live within security, within his dignity, and to have a home, a safe place to go to bed at night and to wake up in the morning with a smile to be with their beloved and supporting family. And we must work as hard as we can to achieve it as soon as possible.
0: Mm. If you can talk about what happened in those days after you were in mourning with your family, and you get this note from Aziz Abu Sara, who also lost his brother in that after brutality in an Israeli prison, and what that meant to you and the journey you've been on since.
10: Yeah, so 2 days after October 7th, me and my siblings were just sitting and crying and holding hands, and my young brother told us we must make a family decision based on moral clarity that we are rejecting revenge, that we don't want to avenge the death of our parents, and explain that it's not going to bring them back to life. It will only escalate the cycle of bloodshed with Israelis and Palestinians being trapped within for a century. And the day after, as I waking up crying in bed, I saw a message from Aziz, whom I met only briefly in 2014, maybe for 10 minutes in Jerusalem. And on his message, Aziz shared his condolences. And he says that he's standing with me and with my family in this tragic moment. And it was literally, it's not a metaphor, it was literally like a hand reaching out, saving me from drowning into the ocean of sorrow and pain. I was literally drowning. And Aziz, it was my savior. He was my savior. And in the last 3 years, working together, co-authoring The Future is Peace, starting our own NGO, International, I can now say, and I'm so proud to say it again and again, that yes, I lost not only my parents, I lost many of the hundreds of numbers like for you and for our viewers, they are number for me, they are childhood friends. There are people I knew my entire life that lost their life on October 7th. So I lost so much, but I won Aziz as a brother. And this brotherhood is what keep me going, keep us going to achieve a better future, not just for ourselves, but to our people.
0: In 2024, you and the Palestinian peace activist you're talking about, Aziz Abu Sara, met with Pope Francis. And then in 2025, you met with Pope Leo. What did you say to him? And what are you calling for? What are you saying should happen right now?
10: Yeah, so we shared with him how we channeled our pain and suffering and loss to create a dialogue to achieve a better future in the Holy Land. And Pope Francis asked us, how can I help you? How can I be your ambassador? And we asked him to amplify our messages, and that the question should not be if, but when the Israeli-Palestinian conflict will end. And we asked him to be our ambassador to the G7 leadership gathering that was a few weeks after in southern Italy. And he went there as our ambassador, and he was able to achieve in the official communique of the G7 leader the language of the Israeli-Palestinian civil society language that the G7 countries must support the civil society in Israel and Palestine to achieve a lasting peace and to invest in reconciliation. Based on that, the EU created a peace fund with 18 million euro that is now is supporting the civil society. And a few months ago, UK, Canada, and Australia initiated another peace fund, and we are calling the G7, we are calling, of course, the US and the EU to invest in peace, to invest in reconciliation and in the civil society in Israel and Palestine. And while in one hand investing and supporting peacemakers, in the other hand, those who choose ethnical cleansing, those who choose bloodshed, those who choose destruction must be sanctioned. They must be accountable for the wrongdoing. And this is basically what Aziz and I and so many others been advocating for the last 3 years.
0: I want to turn to Aziz Abu Sara. This is a message he posted on Instagram yesterday.
9: I woke up this morning to the horrible news that Israel demolished the house of my niece, Razan. She, her husband, her children, and 9 other families in East Jerusalem were rendered homeless. Imagine having to work all your life, as Razan has done with her husband, so hard. Save every penny so you can finally have an apartment you own, and then it's all gone. It's just a few days ago, Bezalel Smotrich, an Israeli minister, said that the way to get rid of Palestinians is to deprive them from hope. And this is exactly what the government did today, is to deprive my family from hope. Ben-Gvir himself came with the demolition party, with the Israeli police, so he can be there to witness it and to participate in demolishing the house. But you know what? This will not succeed.
0: So that was Aziz Abu Sara, your Palestinian peace partner as you travel the world. What more do you know about what's happening, what's happened to his family, and what's happening in the West Bank? We just got this report, armed settlers, Israeli settlers beat a photographer in the presence of Israeli soldiers, hospitalizing him as he covered worsening settler violence against the olive farmers in the West Bank. Jafar Ashtia, 58-year-old veteran photographer with AFP, that's Agence France-Presse, was assaulted by a group of settlers. They beat him with their rifle butts, despite him being marked as press, assaulted in full view of about a dozen Israeli soldiers. Talk about the situation. Also, Netanyahu, the Israeli prime minister, addressing the nation today and what his message was. Can you hear me, Maoz?
10: No, I can't. First, I'm not listening to Benjamin Netanyahu. He's not my leader. He's not my prime minister. He's accused for being a war criminal, and I think he should clear his name at the ICC and ICJ. It's not for me to talk about him. And it's exactly what's happening nowadays, and including to Aziz Nis, is exactly what we say at the UN Security Council, that the Israeli government exploited the trauma, the pain, the fear of the Israelis after the October 7th massacre to change the status quo from conflict management to ethnical cleansing. And it's happening in the West Bank, it's happening in East Jerusalem, and it's happening in now more than 70% of the Gaza Strip. And this is what we're calling for international intervention, because they are doing it, the bulldozers and the assault rifles, they are all, many of them are manufactured by American companies. So we are calling, where is the international law will be applied against Israeli terrorists? It doesn't matter if they are cabinet members, they are prime ministers or IDF soldiers. And this is exactly why the work we are doing is must be amplified, and not to give hope, not to give hope about the Israelis and Palestinians, but to act. We had enough empty statements, we have enough prayers, we have enough world leader that cross their finger for us, but crossing fingers is not enough. We need action, and we need to see them on the ground.
0: Maoz Inon, I want to thank you for being with us, Israeli peace activist and co-author with Palestinian peace activist Aziz Abu Sara, author of the book The Future is Peace, A Shared Journey Across the Holy Land. Maoz Inon lost both his parents, Bilha and Yaakov Inon, in the attack on October 7, 2023. He spoke to us from Ashkelon. Coming up, Marwan Bishara, author of the new book, 12 Days That Shook the Middle East, Origins of a Genocide. And then we go directly to Gaza. Stay with us.

witness a world performed by the New York City Palestinian Youth Choir. This is Democracy Now!, democracynow.org. I'm Amy Goodman. 12 Days That Shook the Middle East, Origins of a Genocide. That's the title of a new book by the Al Jazeera senior political analyst Marwan Bashara. In the opening pages, he writes, 12 days were enough. It took no more than 12 days from Netanyahu's October 7th war speech to Biden's October 19th rare Oval Office speech to expose the anatomy of Israel's war, its intended strategy, and the method of its madness. The genocide was not a slip. It was the result of a predetermined strategy for which there existed a blueprint, if not a premeditated decision. Hamas had set the process in motion on October 7th. It lost control of that process the very same day. Marwan Bashara has been with Al Jazeera for more than 20 years, has written 3 books and written for many publications, joining us now from Paris, France. Marwan, congratulations on your book. Thank you for joining us. If you can talk about that quote and say, you

0: Technology has been decades in the making, a century, I would even say, in the making, in the sense of the establishment of a racist supremacist system, regime, that had been in control of Palestinians and Palestinian life and destiny for the past 80 years, occupying them and dispossessing them and discriminating against them. This has been going on for many decades. So that was ready, intact, on the eve of October 7, October 8. And then there was the dehumanization. Immediately after October 7, October 8, 9, 10, we saw this extraordinary campaign of dehumanization of the Palestinians as animals, Nazi-like. You cannot deal with them. They don't understand. They are primitive. They only understand the language of force and violence and so on and so forth. After that, immediately came the hyperbole, the exaggeration of what exactly happened October 7. October 7 was bloody and it was horrific. And your earlier guest testified to the fact that this was not easy for hundreds of Israeli civilians. But Netanyahu and his government had to go overboard to exaggerate, to lie, to deceive about what exactly happened. And their role in it as well, invoking the so-called Hannibal Doctrine, where they themselves joined the bombing of those involved in the conflict during October 7.
1: Marwan, explain the Hannibal Doctrine.
0: So the Hannibal Doctrine was something that was invoked in the early 1980s by the Israeli military, saying we cannot afford to have Israeli soldiers being captured because then we're going to have to negotiate their release, and that will cost us Palestinian, or in that case, Lebanese prisoners in Israeli jails. So because they did not want to release Palestinian or Lebanese prisoners, they decided that if any one Israeli soldier, later on civilian, is captured by any kidnappers, that the Israeli military then will take extraordinary measure to kill the operation, including, if it need be, to kill the soldier, the Israeli soldier, the Israeli civilian. So on October 7, immediately after the wars, after the operation started, in the early hours of the morning of October 7, apparently the Israeli military invoked the Hannibal Doctrine, and Israeli aircrafts, bombers and tanks started carrying attacks against suspected conflict zones, whether it's kibbutz or settlements or whether it is convoys going back to Gaza. So the invocation of that controversial military order clearly led to the death of perhaps hundreds of Israeli civilians, and many as well among the Palestinians, whether it's Hamas or any of those Palestinians who came into Gaza. All of that, you know, taking that in consideration, what happened soon after that is the worst part of it, right? The establishment of a war cabinet, the declaration of war, the deployment of 100,000 soldiers on the border with Gaza, the recall of 350,000 reservists from the Israeli army, and setting up a strategy under the rubric of lethality, which has been developed over many years of wars in Gaza. And lethality is the one that involved mass destruction, not discriminate destruction, that involved the use of the so-called lavender system, gospel system, where's my daddy, your daddy system, and so on and so forth, that would actually lead to massive devastation of Gaza. And that's where the intention came. They've said it in press conferences, in war rooms. They've said it in public, in declarations, ministers and opposition leaders about why there is no innocence in Gaza and why we're going to have to bomb all of them. Some of them spoke about nuking them. Some of them spoke about nothing is going to be left standing in Gaza. We're going to turn it into a deserted strip. And all of these things were then repeated by the soldiers, not only as slogans, but even as songs, right, repeated by the soldiers. So the orders went down the hierarchy from the government ministers to the army, and was implemented by the generals, who boasted of of bombing Gaza.

0: back to the Stone Age, and they certainly try to do that.
1: If you can talk about what is the power that the U.S. has over Israel. You know, many said, for example, with the Iran war, that Israel brought the U.S. into it. But do you see it in that way? And what about Jared Kushner, President Trump's son-in-law, just visiting with the Israeli Prime Minister Netanyahu, also meeting directly with Hamas, but not meeting with the head of the PA, the Palestinian Authority? And if you can talk about where all of this stands right now, as people stood with a moment of silence on this October 7th, people at the music festival, Israelis mourning the dead, they could hear the boom of Israeli airstrikes continuing in Gaza. Talk about the Board of Peace. Talk about the Palestinian government that was set up in exile in Cairo, still not allowed to come into Gaza by Israel.
0: So let's start with the most relevant to the issue at hand, which is the Biden administration first, right? Because nowadays, anywhere you look in the Atlantic, where you are, the Atlantic magazine or the New Yorker or the New York Times, or even, you know, hosted by our brilliant or your brilliant anchor, John Stewart, you have these former Biden administration officials trying to whitewash their record. They lie, they deceive, and they continue to claim no responsibility for the genocide that actually took place in Gaza over the past 3 years. But they are directly responsible. Not only they aided and abetted, they were part of the operation taking place in Gaza the past 2 years, part of the war. They were in the war cabinet meetings. President Biden himself attended the war cabinet meetings on October 18, back in 2023. Lloyd Austin, the Secretary of Defense, attended war meetings. Secretary Blinken attended war meetings. So when you watch people like Jake Sullivan, the former National Security Advisor, sitting on John Stewart's show talking about how they tried their best to have a ceasefire and they really put pressure on the Israeli government, and they succeeded, you know, 15 months later, it's all humbug. It's all BS. They were part and parcel. The banality of evil wasn't in Israel. It was in Washington. Because the kind of support that Washington provided to Israel, diplomatic support, financial support, military support, they were talking about, we were trying to help the Palestinians while actually giving Israel the arms to shoot the Palestinians before sending them the band-aids to take care of their injuries. So Washington, in that sense, in the sense of the Biden administration and its officials, were part and parcel, were complicit. We're cooperating, coordinating the war effort that actually was a genocidal war in Gaza. We really must underline that, because we are seeing history rewritten as we speak in the U.S. publications, as I remember it, after the 2003 war, when many of the then the Bush administration tried to whitewash their crimes, and the journalists who supported that war, just like those who supported the war in Gaza, are now trying to whitewash the record. It's very important for us to.
1: I wanted to go to the former top State Department official under President Biden admitting a genocide has taken place in Gaza. Wendy Sherman serves as Deputy Secretary of State until her retirement in July 2023. She spoke on a Bloomberg podcast.
2: I think that it is critical that Israel remain an ally of the United States and that we protect the right of a Jewish state. But I also believe that the Prime Minister has led us down a road, and we have been part of it, that has, in essence, created a genocide in Gaza.
1: And then there's former State Department spokesperson Matt Miller, who spent more than a year as the face of the Biden administration's foreign policy and repeatedly defended Israel against allegations of war crimes and genocide in Gaza. He later admitted on a podcast interview with Sky News that, yes, Israel committed war crimes.
3: I don't think it's a genocide, but I think the I think it is without a doubt true that Israel has committed war crimes.
4: You wouldn't have said that at the podium.
3: Yeah, look, because when you're at the podium, you're not expressing your personal opinion. You're expressing the conclusions of the United States government.
1: And then you have Brett McGurk, who's just come out with his new book. It's called Brink. The headline in the New York Times, ready to blow his stack, how Biden nearly cut off Netanyahu over Gaza. And that's talking about what McGurk is saying in his book, Marwan Bashara. Take it through to the Trump administration now.
0: Yes, there's no doubt that even according to McGurk and Sullivan, that they paved the way for the Trump administration's takeover, the war effort, that they paved the way in the worst possible manner for the Trump administration then to take it on and to do whatever it wants, including the weaponization of hunger and the weaponization of the food aid to the Palestinian people. I mean, we sunk into a whole new abyss with the Trump administration. During the Biden administration, the United States was basically complicit in genocide. During the Trump administration, on the very first few days when it took over, they start talking about ethnically cleansing Gaza. Out in the open, President Trump spoke of ethnically cleansing Gaza, the entire Gaza Strip, in order to have a beachside property called Trump Land or whatever, or called, you know, the new Riviera in the East. So the cynicism that the Trump administration dealt in its first year with the Gaza issue, taking up the mantle from the Biden administration, that was really, you know, just so... This depressing to watch, in the sense that from one administration to another administration, we see complicity with genocide. We see the United States aiding an Israeli government, protecting an Israeli government, and instead of having them stand up for the responsibility for the war crimes, they attack the International Criminal Court and the International Court of Justice, which is unprecedented for an American president, for the United States, to be so hostile to international law, international legality, international institutions, the United Nations, even the United Nations, you know, relief agency like UNRWA and so on and so forth, that were indispensable for the people in Gaza when the policy was to starve them, to bomb their bakeries and schools and universities, to turn their schoolyards into graveyards. You at least needed something like UNRWA, but no, UNRWA has to be demonized. UNRWA has to be cut down to size. UNRWA has to be blocked and to be, again, demonized by not only Israel, but also by the United States. So the Trump administration did everything possible in order to achieve some sort of a Israeli victory and a Hamas surrender, and forced the United Nations Security Council to adopt a resolution, which to my mind, Amy, is illegal. And I say that not being a legal scholar, but certainly being a student of history. The United Nations Security Council, under pressure from the Trump administration, and because the genocide was going on and they had to do something, they adopted a resolution that recognized the border peace without this border peace ever being defined, without knowing zero about what is this border peace. So they adopted the resolution, and this allowed the Trump administration then to go on and to define this border peace as it wishes, including appointing President Trump as a, you know, life member that heads it, and Netanyahu, of course, and Putin as members of the border peace. So you can imagine the surrealism, right, behind this kind of an effort in order to turn a two-year genocide into a mockery of international law.
1: Marwan Bashara, there is so much to talk about and so little time, and we want to get directly on the ground to Gaza. So I want to thank you for being with us. Al Jazeera's senior political analyst, author of the new book, 12 Days That Shook the Middle East, Origins of a Genocide. Coming up, we go to Gaza City to speak with journalist Akram Asadhari. Stay with us. خطر خطر خطر ده إنا أقول
4: نطق الحجر

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0: at Danger by the Palestinian oud musician Huda Asfour, performing in our Democracy Now! Studio. This is Democracy Now!, democracynow.org. I'm Amy Goodman. We end today's show in Gaza, where today's date, October 7th, is seen as the beginning of Israel's genocide. And the 3 years since the Hamas attack on Israel that killed nearly 1,200 people, Israeli forces have killed over 74,000 Palestinians. Many believe the death toll is a vast undercount. This is a displaced Palestinian from Beit Hanun speaking today in Gaza City.
1: The worst 3 years that have passed in our lives. There is no life, no living, no food, no basic necessities of life. We wait for water from 5 to 10 o'clock. And we are living in the streets, homeless, tired, worn out. I mean, a life worse than this? We are not living, my friend. We are dead in Gaza.
0: We go now to Gaza City, where we're joined by journalist Akram Asatari. I want to thank you so much for being with us. We spoke to you a few years ago as a journalist. You then went on to work with a humanitarian aid organization for several years. Now we're back being able to speak to you in Gaza City. Can you describe what's happening on the ground? We just reported that as Israelis mourn the dead at the music site in southern Israel, they could hear the booms of Israeli airstrikes on the Gaza Strip right nearby. Tell us what's happening where you are, Akram.
2: Well, October 7th was a day when Gaza changed once and forever. The way Palestinians have been living has changed. The way Palestinians have been managing their life has changed as well. The way Palestinians were defining their life has changed. The Palestinians now are living in a de facto that has redefined everything. Their understanding of life, their way of running and managing that life, their way to access things, their way to live, their way to stay in homes, their way to live in tents, every single aspect of the life of the people of Gaza has changed once and forever. Around 85% of the built environment in Gaza is already destroyed. Around 74% of the land of the Gaza Strip is also controlled by Israel and the IDF. Gazans have been struggling to access water and to access food. They have been facing significant public health hazards because of the fact that they were consuming water that was not properly treated. Organizations have been struggling for the sake of helping the people of Gaza. Statements were made by international and UN figures, diplomats all over the world, condemning the situation that has been going on, calling for Gazans to live and lead a normal life. Unfortunately, for the third year now, and on October 7th, Gazans are reminded by the fact that they have been living in death and fear, destruction and displacement. Another Gazan was killed a couple of hours ago in Khan Yunis refugee camp. 60-year-old Gazan that was targeted by IDF. Yesterday, another Palestinian was targeted in Ashata, the beach camp, by another drone strike, and he also lost his life. Several people were injured. The people who are living in the tents with no even minimum standard for living are living in exacerbating safety and security risks. They, significant proportion of them, is still not reunioned with their families that are outside of the Gaza Strip, and some of them, also significant part of them, around 8,000 families, are not aware about the whereabouts of the bodies of their missed family members. Around 250 journalists were killed. As you said, 74,000 Gazans were confirmed to be dead, while the number is much higher. Around 8,000 peoples are not, 8,000 Gazans are dead, but the bodies are not discovered yet. The Gazans who were worried about their dears were organizing mass funerals for 150 bodies, for two bodies, where the memories that were remaining from the people were their remains, their clothes, their shoes, their watches, and anything simple yet can give some comfort to the ones who were not sure about the whereabouts of the bodies of their dears. The life in Gaza has changed forever. People are still struggling, and people are today reminded, since the last night, they reminded that the Israeli Air Force is still hovering all around different parts of the Gaza Strip, and that the IDF is still hunting Gazans, disturbing the already disturbed life, spreading death and displacement once and once again.
0: Akram, I'm wondering if you can respond to the United Nations Human Rights Chief Volker Türk, who's called Gaza a death trap for journalists. You have been a journalist in Gaza for years. As you said, you lost 250, more than 250 colleagues. What has this meant as the Israeli Prime Minister Benjamin Netanyahu does not allow in international journalists, and then the Israeli military kills hundreds of Palestinian journalists?
2: The situation in Gaza is catastrophic as an overall situation when it comes to the general population, but there are some specific job-related hardships when it comes to the journalists. They were always there. They were the first responder, along with the medical teams, to cover the truth about the bombardments. And also, they were the footage that we were providing was used by very significant committees that were fact-finding and were hoping that they would condemn the occupation. Now, that made them also be the brunt of most of the hostilities that were taking place in the Gaza Strip. That made them a target, which were, they were not supposed to be a target. They were targeted while doing their job. Their job proved to be a dangerous job for the occupation because it has been exposing some and most of the atrocities that have been taking place. They have discovered the truth. They have also, they have widespread presence worldwide, even when they are very dedicated local Palestinian journalists, and the footage that have been provided, they have been provided, was used and is still being used by diplomats, by INGOs, by UN agencies, and that's why I believe they were classified as an enemy, and they have been paying that very heavy price that could reach their life being claimed by the ongoing war that has been merciless when it comes to the to them, when it comes to the paramedics, when it comes to the medical teams, and when it comes to also humanitarian crews who were trying to reach out for the people in need and alleviate a bit of their suffering.
0: Akram, you have worked in the humanitarian field for the last few years. According to the UN, over 560 humanitarian workers have been killed in Gaza in the last 3 years. What has been most shocking to you about what you witnessed during this work, and what made you decide to go from being a journalist to a humanitarian worker and now back to being a journalist?
2: As a matter of fact, I indeed was working for a humanitarian organization. I was hoping that by working with that organization, I'd be able to support the humanitarian effort. I would be able to contribute to alleviation of the suffering of the people. And yes, indeed, I was very close to the people. Some of the ex-prisoners who were released, not being very well oriented to the situation. Some of them were with psychological situations. Some of them were unable to identify their families. Some others were not able to move. Some of them lost their limbs. I was there. I was hoping that I would help, and I was indeed helping with that organization, seeing the people, recording their experiences, extending a helping hand when needed. The organization was also helping the general population by empowering them, providing them with the very essential supplies, and I also managed to find my way to still try to help people and extend a helping hand to them, even with me outside of that organization. I believe the humanitarian situation is very catastrophic, and it is one of the direct results of October 7th. For such a significant period of time, people were not allowed to access any kind of food supplies whatsoever in the Gaza North, and some other times throughout the full Gaza Strip. People were deprived from their shelter. People were deprived from the non-food items. More importantly, the tents that they used as a temporary shelter for the people of Gaza. The toll that has been endured by the humanitarian workers is also very heavy. More than 500 people were killed. Most of them were killed during their job, during the service, during reaching out to the community or coming back from the internally displaced people camps. They were killed while cooking the food for the people in need when the food was extremely scarce. They were killed when they were reaching out for the children who are most vulnerable, for the elderly people, for the women, for the IDPs in general, who are also, even if they are young, even if they are men, they are also vulnerable because of the very scarce situation that was endured in Gaza that is still very relevant to the day. So the situation is extremely dire. The humanitarian workers have been trying to help and support the people, and they have already paid a heavy price, and they're still continuously paying that heavy price. Some of them were injured, some others were not lucky enough to survive, but most of them are still determined to continue delivering the mandate and continue reaching out and supporting the people of Gaza. Despite the very difficult situation in Gaza, despite the fear of death and destruction, despite the fear of injury, despite the very lacking situation they have been living when it comes to fuel, when it comes to movement of cars, when it comes to the condition of streets and buildings and camps, the humanitarian workers are courageously continuing to deliver their mandate, continuing to work and continuing to see off their colleagues dying and being buried without giving up that mandate and without giving up that noble mission. Something that should be acknowledged, something that should be appreciated, and they all know very well that they have been serving this noble notion of supporting and uplifting people and providing them with their very basic human right of access to food and supplies in a very critical conflict zone.
0: Akram Asatri, I want to thank you so much for being with us. Be safe. Gaza-based journalists joining us today from Gaza City. That does it for our show. Democracy Now! Is currently accepting applications for an individual giving manager to support our fundraising team. You can learn more at democracynow.org. I'm on the road here in the United States on October 16th. We'll be at the Woodstock Film Festival for an afternoon panel. Then to Hollywood, California on October 22nd, October 23rd at Stanford University, where the film Steal the Story, Please! Will be playing. We'll speak afterwards in the Q&A. On October 26th and 27th, University of Colorado Boulder, Colorado State University, Fort Collins. I'm Amy Goodman.

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1: Good morning. Fears of a drone attack tied to Iran led the U.S. to suddenly pull its bombers from a British base. After Ukraine showed how drones can be used to surprise Russia, how safe are U.S. planes? It's Morning Edition from NPR News. Cornell asked a former top DOJ official to investigate how it responds to sexual assault and misconduct. I'm Michelle Martin.
2: And I'm Amy Martinez. Some students are calling for Cornell's president to resign and for the school to abolish fraternities. And the commissioner in charge of two failed executions in Tennessee oversaw three more when he was the top prison official in Arizona. Review there found prison staff turning to Wikipedia for dosing information. It's Wednesday, October 7th. 25 years ago today, the U.S. and Britain launched the war in Afghanistan. News is next.
3: Live from NPR News in Washington, I'm Korva Coleman. When President Trump announced his MAGA Inc. super PAC would start paying for ads promoting his administration, it wasn't clear what that would mean for the ads that had already aired. NPR's Tamara Keith reports that's now coming into focus.
4: The White House insisted the ads were public service announcements meant to promote patriotism. But lawmakers from both sides of the aisle criticized taxpayer dollars going to what looked like political advertisements. On Monday, Trump announced MAGA Inc. would take over funding the ads. But a White House official not authorized to speak on the record confirmed that didn't mean the super PAC would reimburse taxpayers for the ads that have already aired. According to Ad Impact, the U.S. government has spent more than $11.5 million to air the ads nationwide. Tamara Keith, NPR News.
3: The head of the World Health Organization reports Russian authorities have denied any cases of the plague in Siberia. A female lab worker died there of pneumonia last week. Meanwhile, Stefan Dujarric, the spokesman for the United Nations Secretary General, says the UN also wants to know more.
5: WHO has been in touch with the Russian authorities. My understanding is that they have they contacted the Russian authorities who responded. They are in the lead for the UN systems.
3: He encouraged all health authorities to be responsible in reporting on this matter. This year's Nobel Prize in Chemistry has gone to two researchers for their work involving a unique property of certain molecules. NPR's Ari Daniel reports.
6: Put one hand on top of the other. They look alike, but they're not identical. A molecule with this property, where it can't be superimposed on its mirror image, is called chiral. Certain key molecules of life are chiral, like amino acids and DNA. The Nobel Committee recognized two chemists for their separate experiments explaining and amplifying this molecular asymmetry, with repercussions for drugs, flavors, and novel materials. Kenzo Soai, now professor emeritus at Tokyo University of Science, is one of the recipients.
7: Of course, this is one of the most exciting days in my life.
6: A speaker at today's ceremony called Soai's work, quote, probably the coolest experiment in organic chemistry. Ari Daniel, NPR News.
3: The National Hurricane Center says tropical storm Isaias has formed in the Gulf of Mexico. It's nearly 600 miles south of the mouth of the Mississippi River. Its top sustained winds are at 40 miles per hour. Tropical storm Isaias is expected to pick up strength. It could be a significant hurricane in a few days. You're listening to NPR. Today is the third anniversary of the Hamas-led attack on Israel. This killed about 1,200 people. Israel launched the war on Gaza the following day, and more than 74,000 people there have been killed. Today, many Israelis have turned out at memorial sites to remember the people who were killed on October 7th. Many are pressing the Israeli government to launch a full inquiry into what happened. In the U.S., consumers are feeling the rising cost of borrowing money. Treasury yields remain near record highs. As NPR's Stephen Bisaha reports, that is being felt in everything from mortgages to car loans.
8: Kerry Goldstein wants to move to a more walkable suburb near Cleveland.
9: You know, the mortgage rates being what they are, above 7% now, and the houses just generally getting less for your money, the square footage, you know, you just can't justify the move.
8: She also can't justify a new car. Interest rates for car loans typically follow the Federal Reserve's benchmark rate, which moved up last month. That adds to the car price sticker shock.
9: You can't go and get a car for $150 or $180 bucks anymore a month.
8: The Fed will meet later this month to decide if it will raise rates again. Policymakers have signaled that could happen before the end of the year. Stephen Bisaha, NPR News.
3: Oscar-winning actress Eva Marie Saint has died at the age of 102. She played memorable roles in films such as On the Waterfront, for which she won an Oscar. Later in life, she won an Emmy Award in 1990. This is NPR.
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0: It's Morning Edition from NPR News. I'm Amy Martinez in Los Angeles, California.
1: And I'm Michelle Martin in Washington, D.C. Good morning. We have new information about events connected to the British airbase used by American bombers near where five men were arrested last week in a suspected terror plot.
0: All of the U.S. long-range bombers that were at that base were brought home over the weekend because of a threat of a possible attack by Iran.
1: For the latest, we're joined by NPR national security correspondent Greg Myrie. Greg, good morning.
2: Hi, Michelle.
1: Do we know what kind of threat Iran was posing?
2: Yeah, a U.S. official who's not authorized to speak publicly told NPR a credible threat linked to Iran was the reason the U.S. decided to abruptly remove a dozen B-1 bombers from this Royal Air Force Base Fairford in the southwest part of the country. This threat potentially involved a drone attack. The U.S. planes were flown out Sunday. They've returned to home bases in the U.S. And these are long-range bombers that were part of a larger contingent of U.S. warplanes that used this British base in recent months to carry out airstrikes in Iran. The other planes had already left.
1: And as we mentioned, this all began last week. Are there any updates on that investigation in Britain?
2: Yeah, one more man was arrested Tuesday. He was the seventh to be picked up since this all began on September 27th. That's when British police arrested five young men traveling in white vans near the airbase in a rural area in the middle of the night. Now, no weapons were found in the vans, and a few days after that, a sixth man was detained, but they've all been released on bail, and no one has been charged at this point. Now, President Trump and Britain's Prime Minister Andy Burnham have both said there's a possible link to Iran, but they haven't provided details. Iran, for its part, has denied any involvement.
1: So it sounds like there's still a lot that we want to know, but have we seen anything similar in the past?
2: You know, Michelle, last year, Ukraine smuggled drones into Russia. It hid them inside small mobile homes on the back of trucks that parked near several Russian air bases with long-range bombers. And then by remote control, Ukraine launched the drones that hit the Russian planes. 20 to 40 of them were damaged or destroyed. This was a significant portion of Russia's long-range bomber fleet. And this attack certainly grabbed the attention of the U.S., which realized U.S. planes could also be vulnerable to a similar surprise attack.
1: So are U.S. military bases at home and abroad now considered more vulnerable than in the past?
2: Absolutely, yes. The war with Iran has driven this home in multiple ways. Iranian drones and missiles have hit U.S. bases throughout the Middle East. Perhaps the most serious attack was on the very large U.S. naval base in Bahrain. And so for the past three decades, the U.S. has built many bases in the region. The idea was to provide some level of protections for U.S. allies there.
1: So is the U.S. rethinking this arrangement?
2: Yeah, absolutely. The drone threat has really flipped the thinking in many ways. The U.S. has a constellation of military bases that all have to be defended, and this is very complicated and expensive. This discussion was already taking place about the possible future arrangement for U.S. bases in the Middle East, and now we're learning that U.S. planes operating in Britain some sort of threat as well. And just a quick reminder, the U.S. has hundreds of military bases outside the U.S. Now all of them have to worry about drone attacks.
1: That is NPR's Greg Myrie. Greg, thank you.
2: Sure thing, Michelle.
0: Let's hear now from someone who tracks threats from Iran. Megan Sutcliffe is a Middle East and Africa analyst for Sibylline. That's a firm that advises clients on risks around the world. She joins us now from London. So when you heard that the U.S. was bringing those bombers home, what did you think, Megan?
3: Good morning. Well, initially, it was a surprise that we saw the U.S. pulling all of its bombers out of RAF Fairford and doing so as quickly as they did. Local reports would indicate that fuel tankers and airplanes capable of refueling the bombers were not part of the flight that took place to return those bombers to the United States. And that would indicate that this was something that was organized very, very rapidly. And so what we're looking at here is likely a threat environment that has become more precarious and more volatile for the U.S., and that speaks to the broader threats to U.S. security, British security, and European security as tensions with Iran remain particularly elevated.
0: So organize quickly. I mean, that sounds like they were really worried that something might happen.
3: Absolutely. And that would mirror the types of statements that we've seen President Trump making over the past few days, in which he stated that there were, quote, specific threats to the airbase, as well as the Vice President, J.D. Vance, stating that essentially this evacuation was done out of an abundance of caution. That's all we really have in terms of official statements regarding the RAF Fairford incidents. However, there have been numerous reports in outlets like Reuters and the New York Times indicating that the U.S. received intelligence regarding an imminent threat of a drone attack targeting RAF Fairford, potentially one that would involve short-ranged weaponized drones in conjunction with a broader distraction to draw away defense capabilities from the aerial space and then maximize the potential impact of those drones on U.S. service personnel and indeed aircraft within the airbase itself.
0: From what you know, does Iran have those capabilities to carry out an attack like that?
3: Iran absolutely has those capabilities. If we split it into two, looking at the disruption part of things and the drone part of things, in terms of disruption, Iran has well-established networks of intelligence agents, recruiters, and indeed organized criminal elements, which it is capable of using to perpetrate attacks and hazard events within the UK. We have seen that very recently with various Iranian proxies targeting Jewish and Israeli communities in cities such as London and the area of Golden Green. So they definitely have that capability in the UK. Regarding drone threats, of course, Iran has one of the most advanced drone programs in the world, and it's capable of manufacturing drones very, very quickly and using them even more efficiently. We've seen that over the past 7.5 months in the Middle East, and indeed over the past several years with reference to its collaboration with Russia in providing them with Shahed drones used in Ukraine. So Iran definitely has those capabilities. However, them deploying them in the United Kingdom and specifically, potentially targeting a US base, that is a new development and one that speaks to just how acute these security threats are becoming.
0: Yeah, and it sounds like that means that any military base the US has around the world is vulnerable.
3: Absolutely. Unnamed military sources speaking to the New York Times a few days ago indicated that the risk of targeting also extends to US bases in Germany, such as those in Ramstein. And we've already seen Iran's capability of perpetrating drone attacks in the Middle East as far away as Jordan from Iranian territory. So those threats are certainly there. But the question really is, in what condition is Iran willing to use those capabilities? Over the past few months, we've seen hostilities being primarily limited to the Middle East, and that corresponds to Iran's overarching interest in deterring the US from engaging in further airstrikes and, in the long term, the US drawing down its presence in the Middle East, particularly away from Iranian soil. However, extending that into Europe speaks to a greater appetite for escalation on the part of Iran. It speaks to potentially Iranian desperation to secure a US concession in the form of a ceasefire. And so all of that taken together, it means that we're in a more volatile security environment, particularly when we're talking about U.S. bases overseas.
0: Yeah, it sounds like maybe if you're a U.S. ally and you're thinking about an American military installation, it might feel or seem like a liability now.
3: Absolutely. And that is part and parcel of Iran's overarching goal when it comes to the U.S.'s military presence around the world. And it certainly corresponds to the goals of Iran's allies, such as Russia, which, of course, also aims to seek a U.S. drawdown from major theaters like Europe. Essentially, what this does is it is part of Iran's long-term campaign to remove the U.S.'s capacity to act as a global superpower, or at least to meaningfully intervene in a military sense in various theaters where Iran has interests. Essentially, what we're looking at here is an environment in which Iran is ready, willing, and able to use its offensive capabilities. And unfortunately, that makes all of us less safe, whether we're talking about the Middle East, Europe, or the United States.
0: Megan Sutcliffe is a Middle East and Africa analyst for the geopolitical risk firm Sibylline. Thank you very much.
3: Thank you.
1: President Trump's new helipad on the White House South Lawn has been getting a lot of use lately. Trump is flying out of Washington more frequently, rallying with Republican candidates as the GOP tries to keep its majorities in Congress in next month's midterm elections. NPR White House correspondent Deepa Shivaram has the story.
4: In Ohio, Oklahoma, Nebraska, and Alabama, Trump's rallies have, well, been classic Trump. He dances to the same songs, and he references the same stories he's been telling since 2015. He continues to blame Democrats for the economy, and he insists America is doing great.
5: This is the golden age of America. We're doing numbers that nobody ever thought were possible.
4: Despite Trump not being on the ballot this year, he's telling voters to pretend that he is. But with just 1 month until voting ends, that might put Trump's party in a precarious position. Simply put, according to polling, the president is unpopular, and he continues to wade into topics that aren't doing his party any favors. For example, in Ohio last weekend, AI data centers have been an issue dragging Republican candidate John on both sides of the aisle being opposed to data centers. Trump said this.
5: We want them. Look, there's so much money to be made for Ohio. You can't just turn them off. They'll go to China.
4: And on high costs, the president isn't offering anything new. He's been telling voters that costs will come down for months. But war with Iran, which drove up prices, still has no end in sight. Here's Trump on Monday in Nebraska.
5: It's going to end very soon, and your prices are going to come tumbling. All your prices have been tumbling down. In fact, oil is less than it was under Biden, just so you understand.
4: In the same rally, Trump said high costs from the war were a, quote, small price to pay to keep the country safe because Iran could, quote, take out a city such as Los Angeles or San Diego. Trump says he plans to go to other states where Republicans are in close races, like Alaska and Iowa, to help GOP candidates because he insists that Republicans have been doing better since he started campaigning with them. Deepa Shivaram, NPR News, The White House.
1: 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The Tesla and SpaceX chief has threatened to sue over the film Musk, which features archival video, lawsuit records, and interviews with people close to him. Filmmaker Alex Gibney is with us. 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

0: On the next Fresh Air, Defense Secretary Pete Hegseth has a clear vision for the U.S. military.
1: No beardos, no weirdos, no wimps, no radicals, just warriors.
0: New York Times Pentagon correspondent Greg Jaffe tells us about Hegseth's impact on the military and why even Republicans in Congress are questioning his approach. 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
3: 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I'm A. Martinez.
4: I'm Michelle Martin.
5: And I'm Leila Fadel. Podcaster Jennifer Welch got her start on Bravo's Sweet Home Oklahoma.
6: Some people just kind of shy away from the spotlight. I don't know what that feels like, but I respect it.
5: The show got canceled, but the interior designer had a following online and was a self-professed news junkie.
7: I was raised in Oklahoma City, and I have very progressive parents that are atheists. And that was kind of a unicorn existence in the Bible Belt. So even though I was an interior designer, when I would get home from work, I didn't do any design work. I was knee deep in politics all of the time, because if you are progressive and you aren't religious and you live around a bunch of conservative religious people, your viewpoint of how dangerous their ideas are in your face all of the time.
5: So Welch launched the I've Had It podcast with her best friend Angie Sullivan, known to fans as Pumps.
7: All right, Pumps, what have you had it with?
8: Okay, what I've had it with.
5: The Political Pop Culture Pod has millions of followers across platforms, and they've given voice to progressive women in parts of the country that feel like they're not seen, places like Oklahoma. The audience is drawn to the two women's say-anything style and willingness to go after the political elite. Jennifer Welch is now an author. She's out with a new book, Not Today, Fascists. And I started by asking her about the not-so-subtle title that might cause some people to bristle. She says that's the point.
7: I'm talking about Donald Trump and all of the obsequious men who put loyalty to this fragile, incompetent man. And it's also kind of an ode to my childhood a bit, because I heard with all of my religious friends this phrase, not today, Satan, all the time growing up. And so when I was writing the book for a while before we came up with the title, and it came to me, and I was like, I want to be aggressive. I want to call them fascists. I want to call this exactly what it is, and call them out specifically by name.
5: Now, there are a lot of people who will see that word and say, you're absolutely right. There are people who studied fascism who've left the country to saying this is the time that the United States is sliding in that direction. Mm-hmm. But there are a lot of people who will be turned off by the title, by the tone, see it as you labeling and disparaging the policies of Republicans writ large. What would you say to those people who say, well, why are you using this word? And does it invite division?
7: This book is not written to placate or capitulate to fragile, egoed Republicans. It is to call them out directly in a provocative way. And there's no question this is fascism. I do no favors by placating to the fragile egos of people who don't like to be called what they are.
5: Could you describe your own political evolution to the left and why you got so angry and are so angry with the mainstream of your own party?
7: Yeah, so it's interesting because in Oklahoma, I was up against the red backdrop. I thought, as liberal as could possibly be. But defeat does something to people. When you lose two political races to Donald Trump, that calls for a lot of introspection. What are the Democrats doing wrong? Why is our brand of politics not appealing to people? Why are people falling prey to this demagogue? And so I really started deep diving and getting off of corporate news and consuming articles and podcasts from people that I very much respect. And I started evolving. And I think that's what we all want to do.
5: I think you've talked about this in the past, where a lot of political commentators and people who weigh in on politics are on the coasts, and there are very few people like you.
7: Yeah. So my politics were informed first and foremost by my mother. She was an unapologetic, very closeted atheist.
5: Closeted atheist?
7: Very closeted. It would have been easier to tell somebody you were gay in the 80s in the Bible Belt than you were an atheist.
5: I'm curious if you think some of the things you say about Christianity might turn people off. I've spoken to a lot of very Christian scholars who warn of Christian nationalism and the chipping away of that wall between church and state. They're just as concerned as any secular person or non-Christian person. But also historically, churches have been places where social justice movements are born, where the civil rights movement thrived. Mm-hmm. So I'm curious how you sort of think about that.
7: I would say to that, I come from a place where the form of Christianity that is in the Bible Belt is not the churches that I, now I live in New York. I live in New York City, and mm-hmm. I walk past these churches now, and I see a pride flag, I see a Black Lives Matter flag, and I see a banner that says, refugees welcome here. Mm. And I think, God, if I would have grown up around churches like that, I wouldn't be such a biddy about all of this. I wouldn't be so cynical. It's so beautiful and so welcoming. And I think that for anything to really promote change, people that are within the Christian movement should be calling it out far louder and beating the drum far bigger than the atheist, former designer, podcaster, Jennifer Welch.
5: You talked about having a moral division, not a political division, with Trump supporters. And that's why you can't build that bridge. Mm-hmm. And I just wonder, I mean, this is a country that whatever happens, we all have to live in. So if there is such a moral division, mm-hmm. how do you build for a future where everybody's here?
7: Well, that's a very easy question for me to answer. Mm-hmm. So the bridge that I can offer for them are the policies that I've always fought for. And unlike MAGA, my desire is for even the people that I detest, that I loathe with every fiber in me right now, I want them to have equality. I want them to have higher wages. I want them to be able to afford a home. I want them to have paid sick leave. Lunch, I'm out. Partying with you, I'm out.
5: Jennifer Welch, her book is called Not Today, Fascist. Thank you so much for speaking with me.
7: Thank you, Layla.
5: President Trump has repeatedly rejected the accusation that he's a fascist, going so far as to say in 2024 that he was, quote, the opposite of a Nazi.

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1: These days, Americans disagree on a lot of things, but in healthcare, there's actually a lot of common ground. 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
2: There's no consistency. You know, the whole healthcare thing is just frustrating on a good day.
1: I'm Elsa Chang. 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

0: Live from NPR News in Washington, I'm Dave Mattingly. Less than a month before the November midterm elections, more than a million voters across the U.S. have already cast their ballots. NPR's Stephen Fowler says spending on political ads for key House and Senate races is expected to top $1 billion.
1: The map of races both parties view as competitive is expansive and runs deep into states where President Trump comfortably won in 2024. And the House party committees have ID'd close to 100 seats they feel are in play, with millions in spending lined up to try and shape the outcome. And in the Senate, Republicans have pulled back money from Georgia and North Carolina, where Democrats are pulling better, instead sending resources to places like Kansas and South Carolina, where Trump's unpopularity makes the midterm more competitive than one might expect. Stephen Fowler, NPR News.
0: President Trump continues to campaign for Republican candidates in red states. He's scheduled to travel to Texas today and

0: NPR's Jenna McLaughlin.
1: In the latest development in the FBI's investigation into how a group of cybercriminals managed to steal its sensitive personnel files, the Bureau has pinpointed the hacker's entry point. The FBI's assistant director of the cyber division, Brett Leatherman, told NPR in a statement that a third-party organization failed to patch a hole in a piece of human resources software it managed for the FBI, allowing the hackers, who go by the name Shiny Hunters, to take advantage. The patch has been available since June. Leatherman said the Bureau has removed the contractor and said there are multiple arrests if responsible parties already underway, though did not provide further details. Jen McLaughlin, NPR News.
0: A judge in California is dismissing a lawsuit challenging the city of San Jose's network of license plate reader cameras. The Superior Court judge in Santa Clara County rejected arguments that the more than 500 cameras amount to warrantless police searches and violate the state constitution's guarantee of privacy and unreasonable searches. Previously, an appeals court in California ruled drivers have no reasonable expectation of privacy when traveling on public streets. Minutes from the Federal Reserve's latest policy meeting will be released today. I'm Dave Mattingly in Washington.

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1: This is Morning Edition from NPR News. I'm Michelle Martin in Washington, D.C.
2: And I'm A. Martinez in Los Angeles, California. Cornell University has named an independent investigator to examine how the school handled allegations of a rape. The university is being criticized for not doing enough to punish the men who were accused 2 years ago. NPR's Jacqueline Diaz joins us now with more. Jacqueline, tell us about this investigator.
3: Yeah, good morning. So the investigator named was a woman named Sally Yates. She was a federal prosecutor for decades and served as deputy attorney general under President Obama. Maybe you remember her name. She served as acting attorney general in Trump's first administration, but it was just for 10 days. Then she was fired. She refused to defend what was called then the Muslim ban. That was an executive order to bar citizens of seven Muslim-majority countries from entering the U.S. Yates has been in private practice ever since, but she's done this kind of investigation before. Back in 2021, she looked into the National Women's Soccer League. She published a report that exposed abuse, sexual misconduct, and coercion by coaches, and it highlighted serious inaction by officials.
2: All right, now the rape allegations at Cornell were made by a student in 2024. So why is the university just now appointing an outside investigator?
3: Yeah, so I think it's really safe to say that the lawsuit filed by the student, who is known as Jane Doe, is the reason that this is all happening right now. She filed her lawsuit last month alleging that seven Cornell students drugged and gang-raped her at a fraternity. No criminal charges were ever filed against any of the men, and those named in the lawsuit have denied any wrongdoing. Cornell says its university police thoroughly examined the case, and the school held its own investigation, which resulted in suspensions with two students expelled. The university says it wants Yates to examine the school's policy on how it prevents and responds to sexual harassment, assault, and misconduct on campus.
2: Okay, so how does this fit into the other investigation?

0: investigation into Jane Doe's case right now?
1: Yeah, so Yates' investigation will be separate, and it could lead to policy changes and maybe even some firings. But yeah, the other investigation is the one being led by New York Attorney General Letitia James. And depending on what her office finds, there could be criminal charges in that investigation. James was appointed by New York's governor to look into the rape case last week. Her office said that her staff has met with Jane Doe's attorney and the local prosecutor so far. It's unclear how long that investigation will take.
0: Jacqueline, on Monday night, I mean, I saw there was a huge protest, a student protest at Cornell. I mean, how are students reacting to these investigations?
1: Yeah, it was a pretty large turnout. Students were really angry. Some have called for the university's president to resign, and there's also been a call to abolish fraternities. Students are really cynical about the school's response, and they are letting the administration know how they feel. Later today, students are planning a 7-hour sit-in. It's part of a campus-wide event students are calling a zero-day action. Students say they won't attend classes and that they want to disrupt business as usual. Organizers said the goal is to call the school officials' attention to the problem of sexual violence on campus.
0: That's NPR's Jacqueline Diaz. Jacqueline, thanks.
1: Thank you.
2: The woman who survived two lethal injections last week, Krista Pike, is conscious and speaking at a hospital. Frank Strada was the commissioner of the Tennessee Department of Corrections who oversaw the failed execution attempt on Pike, who had been convicted of murder in 1996. Strada resigned before taking that job. He was the top prison official in Arizona, and during his time there, three executions by lethal injection also failed. NPR's Kiara Eisner has been looking into this pattern, and she's with us now. Good morning, Kiara.
3: Good morning, Michelle.
2: So those failed executions in Arizona, how similar were they to what happened in Tennessee?
3: Very similar. So all three of those 2022 botched executions in Arizona used pentobarbital. That's the same drug that was used to try to execute Krista Pike and Tony Carruthers. The attempt to execute Carruthers in Tennessee was also botched earlier this year. And in all of those executions, staff struggled to insert the IVs into the prisoners' veins and their arteries. That left several of these people bloody and in pain. So that's at least five executions Strada oversaw that were botched in both states in similar ways.
2: And what about the protocols in both states? How similar were they?
3: Parts of the protocols for both states are written down, and you can see that some of the sections are word for word identical. Another similarity is what is not written down in those protocols. Here's attorney Kit Thomas. She's representing Tennessee prisoners in an ongoing lawsuit against Strada and another prison official about what was omitted.
4: We have no idea where the department is obtaining these drugs from. I mean, there are so many questions about the quality, potency, quality assurance testing of these drugs that we have repeatedly asked the department for answers to, and they've repeatedly refused to answer.
3: In his resignation letter, Strada defended his department's handling of Pike's attempted execution. He said it was handled in line with, quote, established protocol.
2: Okay, but the lawyer you just quoted, Kit Thomas, is complaining about a culture of secrecy under Strada in Tennessee. Was there a similar situation in Arizona?
3: There was. After those three botched executions, Governor Katie Hobbs ordered an independent investigation by retired federal judge David Duncan. And for nearly 2 years, Duncan looked through 28 boxes worth of execution records. He interviewed around 50 people, including staff on the Arizona execution team and outside medical experts. That man, Duncan, was fired at the end of his investigation, which says something about the secrecy in and of itself. Hobbs said he went beyond his assigned role, but Duncan says Hobbs didn't like what he discovered, including about the state's lack of transparency around executions. He told me that staff weren't able to discuss best practices with almost anyone.
5: Nobody is watching. They are in these cones of secrecy that allow them to repeat mistakes. You see it in the records when department employees are told to check Wikipedia to see what the appropriate dosages should be.
2: Okay, wait a minute. He's saying prison staff are checking Wikipedia to determine what dose to use to execute people?
3: Yep, that's what he said the records he reviewed showed. And that's an indication of what he discovered were the other main problems with lethal injection. Those were prisons can't obtain high-quality drugs, all major pharmaceutical companies refuse to provide drugs for executions, and they can't get highly trained people to administer them. A key example of that is what Duncan found in his investigation about how execution drugs were stored.
5: At the Florence prison, in a locked closet, was a refrigerator with a single jar in it that was unmarked, and they pointed that out and said, that's our pentobarbital.
3: Pentobarbital is a controlled substance. There are federal rules regarding how it should be labeled. An unmarked mason jar doesn't fit any of them. And without labeling, mistakes can easily happen, like administering the wrong drug in an execution, which did happen in Oklahoma in 2015.
2: That is NPR's Kiara Eisner. Kiara, thank you. 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

0: Many of the Afghans who helped the U.S. in its war with Afghanistan resettled in the U.S., but new immigration policies mean they may have to leave. That's next time, Here and Now.
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2: Good morning, Amy Martinez. Early Monday morning, an elite unit ventured into foreign terrain. Around 24 of America's finest and cutest. It was the Bitty Kitty Brigade. The rescue organization went on a field trip to an aquarium at the Mall of America. Kittens such as Lottie Dottie and Bendy Wendy got the chance to socialize. The aquarium also hosts rescue puppies, just not on the same day. I mean, gotta keep the peace between potential pets, especially in front of the fish. It's Morning Edition.
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4: This is Morning Edition from NPR News. I'm Michelle Martin.
2: And I'm A. Martinez. Every couple of years, we learn about how students are being treated across every public school in the country. Now, it comes from a U.S. Department of Education survey called the Civil Rights Data Collection. NPR's Janaki Mehta has been in touch with experts who have started wrapping their heads around the latest data about the 2023-24 school year. So, Janaki, last time we had you on, the department finally published its data, but it was a little tricky for people like you and me to understand because of how it was released. Hundreds of thousands of data points in dozens of spreadsheets. What do we know now?
5: Yeah, so the department has put out a more digestible version, and I've been talking to experts who've been crunching the numbers, and I'm just going to tick through some of what they found. More kids are enrolled in preschool than they were in 2021-22 school year, but K-12 enrollment declined slightly. The population of students with disabilities is growing. Black students are more likely than other students to be suspended, and teachers are far less diverse than the students they teach. Now, those are some of the findings, and I'll note one unusual thing about this report. The Trump administration actually hid data that was collected under the Biden administration about non-binary students. And their reasoning, they cited an executive order that says that the federal government would only recognize two sexes, male and female.
2: All right, so let's talk about data that was actually in the report. Let's start with teachers. Teacher diversity, let's start there.
5: Yeah, so that's actually one of the new things the report tells us, because data about teachers' race, ethnicity, and sex has not been collected by the CRDC since the 1970s. And A, to answer your question, research tells us more diverse teachers mean better outcomes for all students. But white teachers make up 75% of the workforce, while only 44% of public school students are white, and 9% of the teacher workforce is Black, while nearly 15% of American students are Black. There's also a huge gap in Latino teachers and students, nearly 11% for teachers and 30% for students.
2: Okay, you mentioned Black students facing suspensions at higher rates than other students. Is that part of a continued pattern?
5: Yeah, Black students and kids with disabilities are some of the most likely to face suspensions, and that has been a pattern for a long time. But in the 2023-24 school year, it got worse. I talked to Dan Lowson of the National Center for Youth Law. He studies school discipline, and he likes to think about suspensions in the number of school days lost. About a decade ago, he says students missed 11 million days of school in a year because of suspensions, and now that's risen to 14 million days. And Black students lost over 4 times as many days of school than their white peers, and students with disabilities made up nearly a third of students who were suspended out of school. And Lowson works with districts across the country and says he's found that most kids get kicked out of school for what he calls minor offenses.
6: It could be repeated tardiness, dress code violations. It could be disruption or defiance, but disruption could be just getting out of your seat too many times.
5: And he says these kinds of minor offenses might be better handled with support that helps change student behavior instead of suspending kids.
2: And one more thing you mentioned earlier, a K through 12 enrollment being down, but more kids are in preschool. So connect the dots there for us.
5: Yeah, preschool enrollment isn't quite as high as before the pandemic, but it did go up 12% from 2021 to 22. And that increase may have to do with some states investing in universal preschool programs the past few years. States like Colorado or California, where you and I are.
2: All right, that's NPR education correspondent Janaki Mehta. Thanks a lot.
5: Thank you.
2: This is NPR News.

0: This is.
1: Good morning. The race for Nevada's second congressional district shouldn't be competitive based on history and math. The district in northern Nevada was drawn in 1981 to be safely Republican. It's been represented by Republicans ever since. But something unusual is happening this year. NPR senior political correspondent Tamara Keith reports.
2: Republican David Flippo was running for Congress in Las Vegas earlier this year when Northern Nevada's longtime Congressman Mark Amaday announced he would be retiring. So Flippo swapped districts to run for the open seat, some 7 hours to the north by car from where he had been running.
3: As I was talking with the people that have endorsed me, such as Turning Point and other organizations that are on the conservative side, it's, you know, the belief was, hey, this being a conservative district, we should get somebody who is more conservative in this seat.
2: Flippo handily won the Republican primary with President Trump's endorsement. But now a brutal national political environment for Republicans, combined with Flippo's carpetbagger status and questions about how he's described his military service, are turning what should have been a safe seat into a real battle. The Washington Post was first to report that Flippo's campaign repeatedly mischaracterized his military service in fundraising appeals and a video from an earlier congressional run.
4: David Flippo is a combat veteran, a recipient of the Bronze Star that he received for valor.
2: But Flippo didn't receive a Bronze Star with the V for valor, which requires bravery in battle. It's a big distinction that most veterans notice. Flippo blamed a young staffer for mixing up the word valor from an award his whole unit received. In an interview with NPR, he said he accepted responsibility.
3: Look, part of leadership is taking ownership. It was just an honest oversight, right?
2: But Flippo defended wearing that V on a ball cap next to his Bronze Star medal. In fact, a photo prominently displayed on his campaign website showed him wearing two bronze V pins. Why the second V? I asked him.
3: You know, if you've lived with grandkids and, you know, you kind of know they, yeah, when you ask them to you know, put those things on your hat. And then, actually, I answer me this. So I do have another hat that's just like it. And that does not have any V devices on it. So, and I was, you know, I was like, where did that other V device go? So
2: the campaign removed the photo shortly after our interview. His 24-year Air Force career is a key part of Flippo's pitch to voters. He supports the war with Iran and, like President Trump, sees the elevated prices Americans are experiencing as short-term pain, worth it if Iran is prevented from getting a nuclear weapon.
3: I feel very confident that once this is taken care of, that we'll see gas prices go right back down.
2: Flippo's Democratic opponent, Teresa Benitez Thompson, is a lifelong Northern Nevada resident, a former Miss Nevada, and former State Assembly Majority Leader. At a campaign meet and greet in South Reno, she spent a lot of her time talking with voters about affordability, an issue she's living in real time as a mother of four.
5: When I talk about the fact that I'm in the middle of this with everyone, I really mean it. Like, no one has to give me talking points on the cost of groceries. I know exactly what a full grocery cart looks like. I know exactly what prices have been doing in the past year.
2: Earlier this week, the Democratic Congressional Campaign Committee added Benitez Thompson to its competitive Red to Blue program, meaning she'll get extra support from the party committee, which sees this as a winnable race. A spokesman for the National Republican Congressional Committee said Democrats are delusional if they think this race is competitive. But Republican Congressman Mark Amaday, who has represented this district for 15 years, disagrees. He's heard from a lot of Republicans who are reluctant to vote for Flippo.
6: And you say, well, you're not going to endorse him. It's like, I'm not hugging this. I'm just not doing it. That's not my last move walking out the door.
2: According to data from Ad Impact, Republican super PACs have put more than $1 million into ads supporting Flippo in recent weeks. In a district President Trump won by 14 points just 2 years ago. And this is far from the only traditionally red seat where this is happening. Tamara Keith, NPR News, Reno.
0: The actress Eva Marie Saint has died. She was 102 years old. Saint won an Oscar for the 1954 classic On the Waterfront. She later starred in Alfred Hitchcock's North by Northwest. Jackie Leiden has this remembrance.
7: Eva Marie Saint was a blonde with a delicate porcelain beauty who played characters who faced some gritty dilemmas. She attended the Actors Studio in New York, performed on Broadway, and did lots of live television in the late 1940s. But she was almost 30 before she'd done a film when director Elia Kazan suggested that she screen test with a guy called Marlon Brando. In one scene, she's supposed to keep Brando out of her house, as she told the NPR program Fresh Air.
8: Well, I don't know what happened. He came in the living room. We were dancing. We were laughing. I was crying. He was taking my skirt and whoosh, whipping it around. And the sparks flew. And Kazan saw that. And suddenly I was on the waterfront.
7: In On the Waterfront, she plays Edie, the Catholic schoolgirl who finds herself in the middle of Union corruption in Hoboken. When her longshoreman brother is murdered, Edie wants justice.
9: Father, who'd want to kill Joey? Who'd want to kill Joey?
10: Edie, time and faith. Remember time and faith, the great mercy.
9: Father, my brother is dead, and you talk about time and faith. My brother was the best kid in the neighborhood, and everybody said so. I want to know who killed my brother.
7: 5 years later, after playing the chaste heroine, she was the femme fatale in Hitchcock's North by Northwest. Here she is, on a train, coming on to Cary Grant.
11: Oh, don't worry. I won't say a word.
12: How come?
11: I told you. It's a nice face.
12: Is that the only reason?
11: It's going to be a long night.
12: True.
11: And I don't particularly like the book I've started.
12: Ah.
11: You know what I mean?
7: But Saint was no femme fatale off the screen. Married since 1951 to director Jeffrey Hayden, she limited her roles to devote more time to her children. In the 70s, Saint went back to TV. She won an Emmy in the 90s. The Eva Marie Saint, who will be remembered, was the classy blonde who could look beautiful, even dangling on the face of Mount Rushmore. For NPR News, I'm Jackie Leiden.

0: This is Morning Edition from NPR News. I'm Amy Martinez.
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1: Good morning. A protest at a rundown French high school has turned into a national movement. Hundreds of thousands of students, teachers, parents, and union members are demanding better conditions. It's Morning Edition from NPR News. Is Germany's former spy chief a traitor? I'm Hugh Martinez.
2: And I'm Michelle Martin. Prosecutors say Germany's equivalent to the head of the CIA gave classified and sensitive information to foreign intelligence agencies for more than a decade after he left the job. It is Wednesday, October 7th, the third anniversary of the Hamas attack on Israel. According to NPR's reporting, Prime Minister Benjamin Netanyahu was warned in the days and months before. What do voters think about keeping him in power? And in Gaza, Israeli airstrikes continue and nothing has been rebuilt. News is next.
3: Live from NPR News in Washington, I'm Corva Coleman. Stocks open lower this morning as bond yields rise. NPR's Scott Horsley reports the Dow Jones Industrial Average tumbled about 500 points in early trading.
4: The yield on long-term treasuries is up sharply as investors await the details of last month's Federal Reserve meeting. This afternoon, the central bank will release minutes from its September meeting, where Fed policymakers voted unanimously to raise their benchmark interest rate by a quarter percentage point. Investors expect the Fed to hold rates steady at its next meeting in 3 weeks. Crude oil prices are higher after Houthi rebels in Yemen attacked targets in Saudi Arabia. And a consumer lawsuit in Illinois is challenging McDonald's over software that restaurants can use to help set prices. The lawsuit claims the software allows competing franchisees to share information they ordinarily would not. Scott Horsley, NPR News, Washington.
3: Today marks 3 years since Hamas launched its surprise attack on Israel, leading to the war in Gaza. As memorials are being held across the country, many Israelis are grappling with new reports that Prime Minister Benjamin Netanyahu was warned about an impending attack, as NPR's Kat Lonsdorf reports from Tel Aviv.
5: Officials in both Egypt and the United Arab Emirates repeatedly warned Netanyahu about a serious looming attack by Hamas from Gaza in 2023. NPR has spoken to four people in the Middle East with knowledge of those warnings. First reported by the Israeli newspaper Haaretz, as well as The Atlantic and The New York Times, the revelations are dominating conversations in Israel, just weeks before national elections that will determine Netanyahu's political future. Netanyahu has denied he was warned, calling the reports fake news and filing a defamation lawsuit last week against the Israeli outlets that published them. Kat Lonsdorf, NPR News, Tel Aviv.
3: U.S. military personnel in Japan's Okinawa prefecture will halt normal operations for 48 hours. This follows the suspected murder and robbery of a local woman by a U.S. Marine. NPR's Anthony Kuhn reports that Japan's government has lodged strong protests over the incident.
6: Lieutenant General Benjamin Watson, commander of the 3rd Marine Expeditionary Force, said in a letter Tuesday that, quote, incidents like this demand we pause for reflection. In addition to the operational pause, there will also be a 30-day curfew and training on subjects including alcohol awareness, alliance responsibilities, and Okinawan culture, the letter said. On Sunday, Japanese police arrested a U.S. Marine suspected of strangling a local woman in a hotel and taking her wallet and backpack. Okinawa's governor, Genta Koja, commented that the fact that such crimes keep happening shows that U.S. military efforts to enforce discipline are ineffective. Anthony Kuhn, NPR News, Seoul.
3: On Wall Street, the Dow is now down 480 points. You're listening to NPR. President Trump will fly to Texas today to attend a political rally in San Antonio. He'll be there to stump with Republican candidates, including U.S. Senate candidate Ken Paxton and congressional candidate Carlos de la Cruz. President Trump has been to Texas 3 times in less than a month. The window is closing for registering to vote for the midterm elections in some states. NPR's Hansi Lo Wong has this rundown of upcoming deadlines.
7: Today is the last chance for eligible voters in Missouri to register or update their registration in time for the midterms. Friday is a deadline in Oklahoma, and signups in Delaware and Saturday. Next week, the registration window closes on Tuesday in five states: Kansas, Louisiana, New Jersey, Oregon, and West Virginia. If you're already registered, election officials recommend confirming your status and updating your contact information before the deadline. You can do that by visiting your state's official election website. Voters can be removed from lists, especially if they recently moved, changed their name, or haven't voted in a while. Hansi Lo Wong, NPR News.
3: Forecasters say tropical storm Isaias is in the Gulf of Mexico and swirling north. It's expected to become a hurricane by tomorrow, and it could make landfall on the Gulf Coast early this weekend. This year's Nobel Prize in Chemistry has been awarded to two scientists for their work on mirror images and molecules. Henri B. Kagan and Kenzo Soai have discovered ways to show mirror images in chemical reactions. This helps scientists working to create new medications. This is NPR.
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9: Good morning. It's 6 minutes after the hour of 6 o'clock, and you're listening to Morning Edition on KUAC. Sunrise this morning will be at 8:19 a.m. Sunset tonight at 6:56 p.m. That gives us 10 hours and 37 minutes of the sun above the horizon, along with 6 minutes and 39 seconds from yesterday. And we have a waning crescent moon currently at a mere 10% illumination. The official new moon is early Saturday morning. From the National Weather Service, Nome and other Seward Peninsula communities have a high wind watch and coastal flood advisory in effect tomorrow through Saturday. Sustained southeast winds 25 to 35 miles per hour, gusting to 60 miles per hour, are possible Thursday. And coastal flooding with high tides 4 to 6 feet above the normal high tide line are possible through Saturday from Thursday. Some flooding and coastal erosion are possible. And there is a high wind watch for Healy and Denali Park starting Friday afternoon through late Saturday night. Those communities can expect southeast winds 25 to 35 miles per hour, gusting to 70 miles per hour.

0: It's Morning Edition from NPR News. I'm Amy Martinez in Los Angeles, California.
1: And I'm Michelle Martin in Washington, D.C. Good morning. And friends, high school students are back to blocking their schools today. They marched across the country yesterday.
0: The movement started in one high school in a working-class suburb of Paris and quickly spread.
1: We're going to go now to NPR's Eleanor Beardsley, who's been following this story. Good morning, Eleanor.
2: Good morning, Michelle.
1: It sounds like this is more than a student protest movement at this point. So what can you tell us?
2: Well, yeah, it could be. You know, yesterday, hundreds of thousands of young people took to the streets to march in cities across the country, but they were joined by teachers, parents, labor union members. The movement seems to be tapping into a deeper discontent in France over skyrocketing fuel prices, a deeply unpopular president, and a general chipping away at the social support system here over recent years. There's also political angst. France has a presidential election in 6 months, and many fear that far-right candidate Marine Le Pen could become the next president. She's way ahead in the polls. This movement did start at one Paris suburb high school, which is particularly run down, not enough teachers. This seems to be a common problem in schools, especially in less well-off neighborhoods. So the movement quickly spread. But, you know, this movement has hit a nerve because it's also about inequalities in the French education system. The French school is important to the French image of themselves. You know, French people grow up hearing that you can become anything you want, no matter who you are, if you apply yourself in l'école de la République, the school of the Republic. So it's at the heart of France's democracy and vision of itself as a meritocracy and an egalitarian society. School is about equality of chances, but we've seen that schools are not equal, and this is why you see even elite public schools in the center of cities like Paris out there joining the movement and blockading their schools.
1: So we have seen some images of violence during these protests, and just tell us how that's all sort of playing out.
2: That's right. You know, the French were first watching on the news skirmishes between young people and police, and they watched cars and trash cans and even schools burn. And at first, the far right denounced delinquency, but people also saw police aggression. And critics are, from the right and left, are accusing the government of reacting too late and then treating it like a problem of urban violence instead of addressing the students' demands. Listen to far-left lawmaker Mathilde Panot lecturing the prime minister yesterday in parliament. She says, we do not brutalize children and treat young people like a military adversary. And she told him repression and stun grenades would not stop young people from standing up for their futures.
1: So how is the government going to handle the situation?
2: This is coming at a horrible time. France has record debt, and today it has higher borrowing costs than Greece and Italy. The government is just finalizing a budget and was going to cut teaching posts, but how can it do that now? It has little wiggle room. The government fears other public sector workers could join the movement and there could be huge social unrest. So far, this movement seems to be benefiting far-left candidate Jean-Luc Mélenchon. He is running for president next spring for the fourth time, and he is milking this for everything it's worth. Listen to this. So that's a campaign video he just put out of him at the Paris march yesterday. He's being hugged by young people and acclaimed. The usually grumpy and scowling candidate was all smiles. Meanwhile, students are waiting for a response to their demands, and so far the government has just put up a platform for them to write their complaints, and it also called for schools to be adjourned Friday so that each establishment can organize a time of, quote, internal democracy and reflection. And the prime minister is going to speak to the nation tonight. Everyone will be waiting.
1: That is NPR's Eleanor Beardsley. Eleanor, thank you.
2: You're welcome.
0: Cole Stangler has been watching all this unfold from Marseille, where he works as a teacher and a writer at the American College of the Mediterranean. Cole, these protests have been centered around public high schools, and you're at a private college, but what are your students telling you about how they're viewing these protests?
3: I was out in Aix-en-Provence, which is just north of Marseille, which is a university town. And what was interesting at the protests yesterday, so on Tuesday, was you had a lot of high school students. You also had a lot of university students. So yes, not many private university students, but a lot of public university students. And they were echoing a lot of the critiques that the high school students have been raising. So we heard about it just now in that report. But one of the big issues has been these dilapidated buildings. Again, the movement started in a working class suburb of Paris where conditions were especially bad. But even talking to people yesterday at the protests, you know, I had students talking about how they had to install nets around their buildings to prevent debris from falling from the roof.
0: Wow.
3: I had students, one student had printed out her high school schedule showing that she was in class from 8 a.m. to 6 p.m., which is legally permissible in France. This has been another critique students have been making. In addition to the buildings, they say, you know, the days of being in class are too long. And when you combine that with also the lack of AC, you know, we're in the south of France, the heat can be quite intense. People don't feel like they're getting, you know, the education in good conditions. And another issue that they came up talking to students, again, both university students and high school students, was the staff shortages. This has been a major issue raised by the movement. And according to the union representing teachers in France, one of the unions, they say 3/4 of French middle schools and high schools have staff shortages. And it's because of the conditions, these dilapidated conditions. It's also in part connected to the salaries. It might be shocking for American listeners to hear the average salaries in French public education. The starting salary is around 2,000 euros a month, and the current salaries are below the average in the EU. They're below the average in the OECD. And so you have a situation where I think a lot of potential teachers aren't taking these posts because the conditions are rough, the salaries are quite low. So all these issues were bubbling up. And a final one I'll mention just briefly, talking to university students. One of the other critiques of the movement has been over this very particular, basically, admissions platform for high school students to get into universities, which is called Parcoursup, which is somewhat, they say it lacks transparency. And so you had students saying, well, you know, I had great grades in high school, I applied through the system, and yet I couldn't get into the nice prestigious schools in Paris, and I don't have an explanation why. And you have a lot of students that have shared frustrations over this admissions platform. So all these issues have been bubbling up. And again, the big question is the government going to make significant concessions on any of them?
0: You mentioned teacher salaries about 2,000 euros a month, about $2,200 a month. That would be the American equivalent there in U.S. currency. So all of the things that we're hearing when it comes to what students are upset about, rundown buildings, understaffing, overcrowded classrooms, underinvestment, those are all things that you can almost say about a lot of public high schools in the United States, a lot of school districts. I'm in one in Los Angeles here. LA Unified is also going through some financial issues. I mean, what do you think would be stopping anybody in America from seeing what's going on in France and saying, you know what, why don't we protest here?
3: Yeah, I mean, that's a great question. I think if we look at some of the differences, you know, France does, I don't want to overemphasize it, but France does have a more ingrained culture of protest, right? There are real material issues here that are driving the movement forward, but they're also taking place in a country where high school students, university students know that there are traditions of protest that have been able to win real concessions from various governments that have been in power going back decades. That's a major, major difference here. And there's that kind of ingrained culture of protest. There's also the presence of labor unions that are more prominent in France. You know, France has the same union density as the United States, around, you know, lower than about 1 in 10 people and workers in France and the United States belong to unions. The difference in France is that unions have this right to negotiate on behalf of the entire workforce. So any workplace you are in France, you have union representatives. And that's the case at these high schools and universities.
0: Cole Stengler is a teacher and writer based in Marseille, France. Cole, thanks a lot.
3: Thank you.
1: The man convicted of the mass shooting at Fort Hood in 2009 will be executed by a firing squad. The U.S. military has not used a firing squad for an execution since World War II. Now the Pentagon says this one is planned for December 3rd at Fort Hood. NPR's Rachel Treisman reports.
4: Nidal Hassan was working as an Army psychiatrist when he opened fire at Fort Hood's Soldier Readiness Processing Center, killing 13 people and wounding 32 others. A military jury convicted him and sentenced him to death in 2013. This week, a Pentagon spokesperson announced on social media that President Trump signed off on Hassan's execution by firing squad, providing few details.
5: I think we have an administration that truly believes in the death penalty.
4: Eugene Fidel, who teaches military justice at Yale Law School, wasn't surprised by the decision.
5: The other part of the equation, of course, is what Dr. Hassan was convicted of having done, which was a very, very serious offense.
4: The last time the U.S. military executed anyone was in 1961 by hanging. It last used death by firing squad in 1945 to punish an American soldier who deserted during World War II. Hassan is one of just 4 people currently on military death row.
5: We're not bloodthirsty in applying the death penalty to military personnel.
4: It's not clear why the White House and Pentagon chose death by firing squad. They did not respond to NPR's questions. But Karina Lane of the University of Richmond School of Law, who wrote a book about lethal injections, has a hunch.
6: I think we're seeing the White House move to the firing squad in large part because of what's happening with Krista Pike.
4: Pike is the death row inmate in Tennessee who was hospitalized after surviving two lethal injections. Lane says Pike's case is one of many examples of botched lethal injections, prompting a growing number of states to turn to firing squads. But those have also caused issues, including a case in South Carolina last year where lawyers say their client's death was drawn out by badly aimed shots.
6: South Carolina's experience shows that even firing squad executions can go horribly wrong.
4: Fidel says Hassan could seek a writ of habeas corpus from a federal court. Those cases, he says, typically take years. Rachel Treisman, NPR News.

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1: It's 19 minutes past the hour of 6 o'clock, and this is a test of the emergency alert system.

0: This was a test of the emergency alert system. In the event of an emergency, the system would provide important information. This test is now concluded. Coming up at 6:30 on the KUAC News, preliminary unofficial results from Tuesday's municipal election in the Fairbanks North Star Borough show a few tight races and one clear winner, the borough's biennial tax cap. The U.S. Energy Department announced on Monday that it has okayed $150 million to partially fund a second electrical intertie to run from the interior to South Central. And the U.S. Navy commissioned the newest destroyer Saturday in Whittier. The USS Ted Stevens is named for Alaska's longtime U.S. Senator. Those stories coming up at 6:30 on the KUAC News.
1: On the next Fresh Air, Defense Secretary Pete Hegseth has a clear vision for the U.S. military.
2: No beardos, no weirdos, no wimps, no radicals, just warriors.
1: New York Times Pentagon correspondent Greg Jaffe tells us about Hegseth's impact on the military and why even Republicans in Congress are questioning his approach. Join us.
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4: This is Morning Edition from NPR News. I'm Michelle Martin.
5: And I'm A. Martinez. We're following major breaches of top spy agencies, one admitted to in the U.S. and one alleged in Germany. On Tuesday, a former senior CIA official pleaded guilty to making up highly classified programs in order to get access to government funds, including gold bars. He also admitted to giving information about a secret U.S. source to a foreign official.
4: In Germany, a former head of the country's foreign intelligence agency, August Hanning, will be brought before a federal judge today to face charges that include espionage and attempted treason.
5: His arrest comes as German officials debate a bill to give intelligence agencies more powers and also amid warnings of Russia's growing threat to national security.
4: For more, we're joined by Esme Nicholson in Berlin. Esme, good morning.
6: Good morning, Michelle.
4: So prosecutors say Hanning used classified information to make money since leaving office 2 decades ago. Can you just give us more details?
6: Well, yeah, first of all, I think let's be clear about the magnitude of these allegations. August Hanning served as the head of Germany's CIA equivalent, known here as the BND, for 7 years, from 1998 to 2005. Federal prosecutors accuse Hanning of using classified information to brief a foreign intelligence agency in at least one instance. That amounts to attempted treason. And prosecutors also believe that Hanning was in close contact with a member of another foreign intelligence agency to whom he passed sensitive political information. He allegedly shared information for 12 years, all after he left office. And prosecutors believe he did it with the help of his former chief of staff, a man they've named as Manfred D., who was also arrested yesterday. This high-ranking aide actually continued to serve Hanning's 3 successors until he retired earlier this year. And prosecutors say he passed on more than 2,000 classified documents to his former boss in return for payment. Now, we reached out to Hanning's lawyers, but they declined to comment.
4: And what do we know about who may have been benefiting from his alleged services?
6: Well, federal prosecutors have not yet disclosed who his alleged clients were or which foreign intelligence agencies were allegedly involved. And while the German press, including Die Welt and Der Spiegel, is reporting that Russia is not involved, this has not stopped speculation among German lawmakers. The deputy chair of the Bundestag's Intelligence Oversight Committee, Konstantin von Nortz, has demanded a thorough probe. Here he is speaking to public broadcaster ZDF.
7: Natürlich steht die Frage im Raum, ob
6: He says, naturally, questions are being asked as to whether information was leaked to Russia, adding that the suspicion alone is outrageous. And it's worth pointing out here that this alleged very high-profile security breach is not an exception at Germany's Foreign Intelligence Agency. The organization's former head of Russian counterintelligence is currently on trial for allegedly spying for Russia.
4: So how damaging is this to German intelligence?
6: Well, I think to say this is a major blow to Germany's security apparatus is putting it mildly. Prosecutors allege that Hanning's former aide passed on documents that were meant only for internal high-level briefings or for the German Chancellor. So it raises concerns about the credibility of Germany's intelligence agencies, especially among its Western allies, and whether their own agents have been compromised. And the arrests come as the new head of foreign intelligence, Martin Jaeger, warns that Russia is waging what he calls a shadow war in Germany, which includes sabotage, cyber attacks, and disinformation campaigns. So the fallout from this is not only humiliating, but potentially dangerous.
4: That is Esme Nicholson in Berlin. Esme, thank you.
6: Thank you, Michelle.
5: Let's bring in Daniel Hoffman. He's a former CIA senior executive clandestine service officer, now an advisory board member at the global consulting firm BGR Group. Daniel, what stands out in that Germany case to you?
8: Well, this is arguably the most significant and damaging counterintelligence spy scandal in Germany since going back to 1974 when Chancellor Willy Brandt was forced to resign after his personal assistant was caught spying for the Soviet Union. There's a lot we don't know, specifically for which country was Hanning spying. We don't know for how long or what his motivation was. One thing that caught my attention was that he was in West Germany's representation office way back in 1986 to 1990. That was typically a time when the Soviets, through their East German proxies, might have sought to make contact with him. And who knows, the relationship could go back that long. We're in damage assessment phase right now. I'm sure that the United States intelligence community, CIA, FBI, tracking this very closely.
5: Paying an aide to share information after leaving an intelligence agency, is that something that's just happens, a known problem, or does it seem to be unique to this case?
8: I mean, I certainly hope it's unique to this case. It's highly illegal and disconcerting, and it indicates that Hanning was continuing to service requirements for whomever was paying him to spy on their behalf. And so we don't know when it started, the spying, but it was clearly continuing after he left the BND in 2005. So there's a fairly lengthy period here where German security officials will be conducting their damage assessment and presumably sharing it with their closest allies and partners.
5: Yeah, and just to be clear, all of this is alleged, so just to make sure that we put that out there. But, you know, I think when people think of spies, they probably think about, you know, what they see in the movies, James Bond and agents being deployed in foreign countries. I mean, what does intelligence gathering look like in 2026?
8: Well, look, it doesn't usually look like this, where the head of a service is a recruited source for one of our adversaries. Most often, the spy is some gray man who occupies a lower-level position and has some motivation for stealing documents, human sources. But these days, of course, we're dealing with cyber hacking and other attacks on our infrastructure and efforts by companies, the countries that are extremely sophisticated in their spying techniques, like China, to flood the zone and use a myriad of ways to extract intelligence from us.
5: Really quick, I mean, how do you think this might affect Washington's trust and maybe the relationship with German intelligence?
8: Well, we've had our own spy scandals in the United States. I think the question is always how we ensure that this doesn't happen again and how we close the gaps for the information that we've already lost. But this is definitely one that's going to cause a ripple in U.S.-German bilateral relations.
5: Former CIA official Daniel Hoffman, thanks a lot.
8: Thank you.
5: This is NPR News.
9: On a special Northern Soundings, Justice Ketanji Brown Jackson, who's known for writing strong dissents.
10: I really think that dissents are actually one of the most extraordinary aspects of the American legal tradition. To essentially lay down a marker for future generations in the hopes that at some point in time, people will agree with their view.
9: This week on KUAC.
0: And that's coming up tonight at 7 p.m. here on KUAC. You can hear a sneak preview of it coming up a little later this hour. 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
11: Live from NPR News in Washington, I'm Dave Mattingly. Florida's governor has declared an emergency in 25 northern counties because of a tropical storm in the Gulf that's expected to become a hurricane. Forecasters warn Isaias is on track to be approaching the Gulf Coast by Friday, somewhere between southeastern Louisiana and the Florida Panhandle. A resident of Washington State is facing charges of aiding and encouraging a school shooter in Canada who killed eight people earlier this year. Amy Radel with member station KUOW has more from Seattle.
12: Federal authorities arrested James Cody Bryant in Bellingham, Washington, on a charge of conspiring to murder persons in a foreign country in connection with the February 10th school shooting in Tumbler Ridge, British Columbia. The shooter killed two family members, five children, and a school staff member before turning the gun on herself. FBI Special Agent Mike Harrington says Bryant helped the shooter plan in online chats.
13: In addition to providing money, technical advice, and particular items to be used in the shooting, Bryant agreed to record a live stream feed of the attack and broadcast it in a way that would maximize notoriety for the shooter.
12: The two met on the online platform Discord, which shared the information with law enforcement. Prosecutors say the charge is punishable by up to life in prison. For NPR News, I'm Amy Radel in Seattle.
11: This is NPR News. Lawyers for Krista Gayle Pike say the Tennessee death row inmate has regained consciousness at a hospital in Nashville. She's being treated at the Vanderbilt University

0: Pennsylvania, New York, and California, 70% had nitrogen dioxide levels above federal health guidelines. That can cause respiratory illnesses. And 4 registered temperatures above 120 degrees. Yanai Kashtan is with the nonprofit PSE Healthy Energy and is an author of the study.
1: Commercial kitchens with gas-fired appliances have a lot higher levels of pollution and expose workers to more heat than their electric counterparts.
0: The study found the kitchens with all electric appliances had air quality close to normal levels. For NPR News, I'm Azul Dahlstrom-Ekman in San Francisco.
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1: Good morning. It's Wednesday, October 7th. With KUAC News, I'm Tim Ellis. Preliminary unofficial results from Tuesday's municipal election in the Fairbanks North Star Borough show a few tight races and one clear winner, and that is Proposition 1, the borough's biennial tax revenue cap measure. As of 10 p.m., with about 92% of votes counted, the Prop 1 to pass. The measure limits borough from levying or imposing taxes in a given year that exceed the previous year's tax revenues. Proposition 2 also appeared headed to passage. That measure asked borough voters to consider changing the date of the municipal election from the first Tuesday in October to the first Tuesday after the first Monday in November. That's the date the general election is held for candidates running for legislature and statewide and national office. But Proposition 3 appeared headed for defeat. That measure asked borough voters to consider changing from the present system of tabulating votes by machine to counting votes by hand. Also Tuesday, three borough assembly seats were up for grabs. As of 10 p.m., seat E incumbent Nick LaJeunesse held a comfortable lead over challenger Shelley Shoup. Seat H incumbent Scott Crass was leading challenger Joshua Leaders, and two challengers vying for seat D, an open seat, were locked in a close race, with Alexis Howell holding a slim lead over Miguel Ramirez. In the races for three borough school board seats, as of 10 p.m., Tim Doran held a comfortable lead over challenger Sally Gant. Seat E incumbent Bobby Burgess held a slim lead over challenger Jamie Kuhn. And in the race for seat G, an open seat, Sean Holland held a solid lead over Bridger Terra. For Fairbanks City Council, three candidates were vying for seat D, but between the two highest vote-getters, Aaron Lajeski was holding a over Tom Allen, and John Ringstad was unopposed for another term for seat F. In the race for two North Pole City Council seats, Aubrey Barnett and Tom McGee were the top two vote-getters as of 10 p.m., and North Pole ballot Proposition A appeared to be headed for passage. That's the measure, like the borough's Prop 2, that asked voters to consider changing the date of city elections.

0: Elections from the first Tuesday in October to the first Tuesday after the first Monday in November, the date of the general election. Those are all unofficial results. We'll follow up with updated results on Thursday. The U.S. Department of Energy announced Monday that it has approved $150 million to partially fund a second electrical intertie between the interior and south central Alaska. The Alaska Beacon reports that when the Beluga Healy transmission project is built, it would provide a redundant power link between Fairbanks and Anchorage. And that would increase the ability of power companies at both ends of the interties to use the cheapest electricity possible, even if it's coming from the opposite end of the rail belt. Construction of the second intertie isn't expected to begin until after 2030. Curtis Thayer is the executive director of the Alaska Energy Authority, or AEA, and he told the Beacon that the project's expected to cost a total of $418 million. And he said the new federal money is likely to go toward engineering, planning, and permitting. The remaining $268 million could come from other federal grants, or the state, or even AEA itself through loans. The AEA's been planning the second intertie for almost 5 years as part of a broader campaign of electrical upgrades across the state. But the agency didn't intend to go ahead until other parts of that project came online. Thayer said Monday that the federal funding announcement came as a surprise. He'd heard last week that the state was in the running for a large grant through a Department of Energy program that was intended to benefit defense readiness, but he didn't know until Monday that the AEA had won. Vice President J.D. Vance talked about the new intertie during a stopover in Fairbanks Monday to campaign for Senator Dan Sullivan and Congressman Nick Begich III.
1: With this project, ladies and gentlemen, the Trump administration will help develop more than 200 miles of new transmission line, lowering costs and strengthening grid reliability.
0: Alaska's existing intertie is comprised of two separate high-voltage transmission lines that are often referred to as the intertie. The first line was built in the 1980s, and that runs from Healy to Willow. The second line, also referred to as the Northern Intertie, was completed in 2003, and it connects Healy and Fairbanks. The Beacon said adding another intertie would increase the amount of power that can flow north or south, and that could encourage development of wind or solar power plants that could provide cheaper power, albeit intermittently. Monday's grant comes from the Defense Production Act, and $1 billion approved by Congress and President Donald Trump for energy-related projects deemed critical to national security. Much of Alaska's military bases use energy that flows through the intertie, and the state's congressional delegation emphasized that fact as it lobbied for federal funding. The U.S. Navy commissioned its newest destroyer Saturday in Whittier. The USS Ted Stevens is named for Alaska's legendary longtime U.S. Senator, and the Navy says it brings state-of-the-art technology for missile and air defense. Alaska Public Media's Wesley Early took a tour of the ship last week and has this story.
2: Ted Stevens was a titan of Alaska politics, serving in the U.S. Senate from 1968 to 2009. He was a driving force behind landmark legislation for the state, including the Alaska Native Claims Settlement Act, the Alaska National Interest Lands Conservation Act, and the Trans-Alaska Pipeline Authorization Act. Captain Mary Katie Hayes, the commanding officer of the late senator's namesake destroyer, says naming the vessel after Stevens honors his lifetime of public service.
3: Whether it was serving in the Army Air Corps during World War II, advocating for statehood, or later on in the Senate, everything he did revolved around serving his community. And I think that's a really important lesson, not just for our sailors, but for everyone. We can all make our communities better.
2: Stevens died in a plane crash in 2010 at the age of 86. Navy officials announced in 2019 that a new destroyer would be named in Stevens' honor. Construction began in Mississippi in 2020, and it was officially launched 3 years later. Hayes says she's been around for much of the process.
3: I've been here the longest. I've been here 4 years, and some crew members are pretty new. Some of them even reported just last week.
2: The ship measures 510 and a half feet long and 66 feet wide, carrying a crew of roughly 340. Hayes says it's a newer Flight 3 destroyer with an updated radar system that sets it apart from past destroyers.
3: We have the SPY-6 air missile defense radar, which is a technological leap above the earlier destroyers. So it's an all-digital radar, and it can see pretty much anything in the air. It's all digital. It's very, very powerful. It's much more powerful than our previous radar.
2: Hayes says the USS Ted Stevens will be homeported in Norfolk, Virginia, and can be deployed anywhere in the world, primarily focused on providing missile and air defense for carrier strike groups.
3: We're globally deployable, so wherever the mission takes us, we'll be there. Whether it's here in the snowy part of Alaska or way down south, we can go anywhere and get the job done.
2: The Ted Stevens arrived in Anchorage after traveling up from Florida. Part of the trip involved going through the Panama Canal, where Hayes says there was only a few feet of wiggle room on each side of the vessel as it went through the canal's locks. Navy officials say they chose to commission the ship in Whittier since it's a port in Stevens' home state, with easy access to resources in Anchorage. The Ted Stevens even includes a painted Alaska flag on top of its large artillery gun on the front, or forecastle, of the vessel. Hayes says crew members were ecstatic to visit Alaska. Reporting in Whittier, I'm Wesley Early.
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0: When an elephant mom rejected her calf, the staff at DC's National Zoo rallied to keep the baby alive. We'll visit next time here and now.
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2: Good morning. I'm Michelle Martin. Investor and former Berkshire Hathaway CEO Warren Buffett really likes YouTube. The Wall Street Journal spoke to some of his friends about this. Almost every night, he pulls it up on a giant TV, settles into a recliner, and watches clips. Everything from a documentary about Roy Cohn to the Uzbekistan version of America's Got Talent. Is it because Berkshire Hathaway is a major investor in YouTube's parent company? His friends say no, he really just likes the clips. It's Morning Edition.
3: This week on a special Northern Soundings, I talk with Supreme Court Justice Ketanji Brown Jackson, who was at the University of Alaska Fairbanks in July. In our conversation, she explains her sterling achievements at Harvard almost didn't happen.
4: Like so many first years in their first semester, I was homesick. And the other important piece of this is my birthday is in September. And so I was turning 18. I was away from home for the very first time. Nobody knew it was my birthday, and it was just terrible. And I'm walking through Harvard Yard at dusk one evening, and a black woman I don't know is coming toward me on the path. And as we cross, she leans over and says, "Persevere," and keeps walking. And I'm like, "What?" You know, I think she saw something in my face and my demeanor, but it was like a single word that really spoke to me. And I went back to my dorm, and my mother and my aunt, this was back in the day when you didn't have cell phones or any way to really communicate quickly. My mother and my aunt had written me letters, and I got my letters. And as I said, my aunt was a missionary, and she wrote a letter that said something to the effect of, "I know that these early days in school have been hard for you, but please remember that God has put angels all around you to guide and protect you." And I thought, maybe that woman was an angel. And so I started to feel better.
3: Well, this is going to be a spoiler alert.
4: Yes.
3: But you and Harvard get along really well.
4: We do.
3: You graduate magna cum laude and then go into Harvard Law School and graduate cum laude. But while at Harvard, another student prominently displays a Confederate flag in their dormitory window. It's a provocative act, and it gets a reaction. You write that it taught you how to respond to similar situations with dignity and keeping your eye focused on what you needed to achieve. Would you share what your mother told you? Because I think it's really resonant for us today.
4: There were actually two quotes that really carried me through that particular set of circumstances. One, it reminded me of Toni Morrison's quote, which is that the very serious function of racism is distraction, that it keeps you from doing your work because you're focusing on responding to that provocation. And so it was a quote that reminded me and many of the other students that we had to keep focused on the reason we were brought to campus and not allow this to cause us to fail our classes, which is precisely what the person would have wanted. And then my mother used to say to me, "Guard your spirit, Ketanji." To focus on the unfairness of life is to be devoured by it. So don't spend time focusing on the slights, which are there, which you see, but it's very important to stay focused on the work that you have been called to do.
3: Join Justice Ketanji Brown Jackson on a special Northern Soundings on KUAC.
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6: And you are listening to KUAC. It is just about 10 minutes before the hour of 7 o'clock. It's currently 31 degrees in Nenana with light snow falling, 32 in Delta Junction and overcast. It is a chilly 13 degrees in Bettles this morning and partly cloudy, 31 in Toke and cloudy. Northway is currently 26 degrees and mostly cloudy there. It's 32 in Eagle with cloudy skies, 30 in Galena and overcast. Nome is 20 degrees, clear and currently calm. Healy is currently 30 degrees and cloudy, 31 in Denali Park with light snow and light north winds. And here in Fairbanks, it's 32 degrees with light snow occasionally falling. From the National Weather Service for Nome and other Seward Peninsula communities, there is a high wind watch and coastal flood advisory in effect Thursday through Saturday. Sustained southeast winds 25 to 35 miles per hour, gusting to 60 possible Thursday through late Thursday night. Coastal flooding with high tides 4 to 6 feet above the normal high tide line are possible in the Nome area through Saturday. Some flooding and coastal erosion are possible from that. And there's a high wind watch for Healy and Denali Park. Starting Friday afternoon through late Saturday night, those communities can expect southeast winds 25 to 35 miles per hour, gusting to 70 miles per hour. 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And Secrets of the Dead, Cleopatra's Last Temple, is at 10 p.m. An unprecedented discovery could reveal new information about Cleopatra's reign. 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
8: From Marketplace in Washington, I'm Kimberly Adams. It's been a bit of a rough year for toy maker giants. Mattel, the company responsible for Barbie, has seen income decline for the past six quarters. Its stock has lost about a fifth of its value this year. And this week, another shareholder group urged the company to consider a sale. Meanwhile, Hasbro stock has lost 16% since February. Marketplace's Kaylee Wells explains why they're struggling.
9: It's not an industry-wide issue. It's just that the legacy names have had a tough time keeping up with the trends this year.
10: The challenge with the toy business is that it's always dependent on the whims of a seven-year-old.
9: Chris Byrne is an independent toy industry analyst and consultant. He says arts and crafts, think Crayola, and collectibles, think Labubu, Pokemon, that's what's selling right now. Mattel and Hasbro aren't leading those particular niches.
10: This is what my pathetic high school football team used to call a building year, I think, for both of them.
9: Meanwhile, smaller companies can follow trends more quickly. Think of Nido, the squishy fidget blob, and other viral sensory toys, says James Zahn. He is editor of the trade publication The Toy Book.
11: A lot of the independent specialty retailers that we speak to on a regular basis are seeing upwards of 200 to 300% sales growth on that.
9: But Zahn says 2027 is likely going to be a better year for the big companies. Hasbro now has the Harry Potter license, just as the new TV show is coming out.
11: Conversely, Mattel, they did some big deals. They're getting Teenage Mutant Ninja Turtles for the very first time. They're also getting the DC Comics license back.
9: And Zahn says those nostalgic names are important for success because the majority of the toy industry is actually grown-ups collecting for themselves. I'm Kaylee Wells for Marketplace.
8: Let's do the numbers. The Dow Jones Industrial Average is down 568 points. That's about 1.1%. The S&P 500 is down 0.7%. And the NASDAQ is down 0.8%. The 10-year Treasury yield is up at 5.31%. And rideshare company Uber Technologies is expanding into the catering business. Uber announced Tuesday that it would buy the platform Easy Cater, which connects users, mostly businesses, to restaurants and caterers for meetings and events, as well as recurring workplace meals. It's an all-cash $2.3 billion deal aimed at strengthening Uber's delivery business as well as its Uber for Business division. Uber stock is down about 1% this morning.
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8: 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California voters will decide something close to that in November. If it works, other states could copy the tax. 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
12: Here's the pitch. California's Proposition 40 would put a one-time 5% tax on the wealth of the state's billionaires, assets like artwork, stocks, and bonds. The tax could raise tens of billions of dollars, and most of it would pay for healthcare programs. The idea comes from a healthcare workers union, SEIU United Healthcare Workers West.
13: We are not pretending that it's a permanent solution.
12: President Dave Reagan says the money would fill the huge hole left by federal cuts from the sweeping Republican tax and spending bill passed last year. Medicaid cuts in particular could leave the neediest patients without insurance.
13: None of us have ever lived through the reality of what it means when millions of people get thrown off the health insurance rolls.
12: Chris Haney studied the ballot measure. He's with the nonpartisan California Budget and Policy Center.
14: I'm not sure that you can say that this will stop clinics from being closed or public sector workers, healthcare workers from being laid off or people from losing their health care.
12: Part of the problem is timing. Starting in January, California's Medicaid program stands to lose about $30 billion a year, more than any other state. But billionaires file their taxes in April, just like the rest of us. So the tax money would show up late.
14: It might help come back in later and backfill if all were to go well, but the timing of it doesn't quite work out.
12: Haney says the proposition doesn't promise to fund any one part of the healthcare system, leaving where the money goes up to state lawmakers. Meanwhile, California voters are getting an earful. Many of the negative ads are paid for by Google co-founder and billionaire Sergey Brin. He spent more than $100 million on ads condemning the ballot measure. So I went to a park in Pasadena to see what voters make of all this. Steve Erler is 74 and out walking his dog. He thinks billionaires should pay their fair share.
15: These people that are making all this money, you know, what am I going to do? Buy another house in the Hamptons? Buy another jet? They don't need that.
12: On the other side of the park and the issue is Lynn Wines, who's 72. She's worried the ultra wealthy will abandon California and take their regular tax dollars with them. She's a retired banker.
16: I think that billionaires will look and say, why would I risk it? Why would I risk it? If they did it once, they'll do it again.
12: The one-time wealth tax would be retroactive, so billionaires can't just move away now to avoid paying it. Health economists say taxing the uber rich could catch on nationwide if it passes in California. A handful of other states have millionaire taxes, but those hit income. What California is trying, taxing wealth, is new. In Pasadena, I'm Jackie Fortier.
8: Some U.S. households may spend less on energy this winter, according to the Energy Information Administration. Prices are expected to be 9% lower on average for homes that mainly use natural gas for heating and 3% lower for those that use propane. That's because natural gas inventories are well stocked heading into the colder months. But households that use heating oil, about 3% of U.S. homes, are expected to pay more. The EIA forecasts a 34% increase in heating oil prices because of the ongoing wars in Iran and Ukraine. But heating oil spending by households is expected to go up 21%, with the higher prices being partially offset by what's expected to be a somewhat warmer winter. In Washington, I'm Kimberly Adams with the Marketplace Morning Report. 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
18: Oh, yeah. It's 6:59, Wednesday morning, October 7th. It's 28 and a half degrees this morning here in Galena, but sunshine is coming. We should see something in the mid-30s here this afternoon. Very clear through the night tonight, too, with lows of 15 to 20, and a sunny Thursday tomorrow with highs in the upper 30s. Rain expected for Friday. Getting on with 10 and on, nothing current on you, but a partly sunny forecast for you, too, and a high in the mid-30s. Mid-teen temperatures overnight tonight, but sunshine and 35 degrees tomorrow. Also a chance of rain by Friday night. Over to St. Mary's, overcast to begin your day today, 26 degrees. Supposed to be sunny there pretty soon, though, the high in the upper 30 range. Lows tonight in the mid-20s, and tomorrow bringing mixed rain and snow at a 50% chance and a high temperature of 41 in the afternoon. Going to see it get a little stormy there, gusting up to 35 miles an hour by Friday in St. Mary's.
6: 28.
19: Good morning. Fears of a drone attack tied to Iran led the U.S. to suddenly pull its bombers from a British base. After Ukraine showed how drones can be used to surprise Russia, how safe are U.S. planes? It's Morning Edition from NPR News. Cornell asked a former top DOJ official to investigate how it responds to sexual assault and misconduct. I'm Michelle Martin.
20: And I'm E. Martinez. Some students are calling for Cornell's president to resign and for the school to abolish fraternities. And the commissioner in charge of two failed executions in Tennessee oversaw three more when he was the top prison official in Arizona. Review there found prison staff turning to Wikipedia for dosing information. It's Wednesday, October 7th. 25 years ago today, the U.S. and Britain launched the war in Afghanistan. News is next.
21: Live from NPR News in Washington, I'm Corva Coleman. In France, high school students are back in the streets today. They're protesting poor conditions at many schools in the country. NPR's Eleanor Beardsley is at one protest in Paris.
22: So I'm out on Boulevard Saint-Germain, which is a very nice area of Paris, and there is a huge student protest that came out of Sciences Po, an elite university. So this movement is getting bigger, and these people are not at all discriminated against or lacking for anything, but they say they are in solidarity with 14-year-olds getting beaten up by cops who don't even have chairs and tables in their high schools. So they're calling on workers and other people to join. This protest movement doesn't feel like it's calming down at all. The police tear gassed these students a little while ago. Everybody's got scarves on, and they're yelling things about how much they hate the cops. There's a lot of police hatred out here because they have seen a lot of police violence.
21: NPR's Eleanor Beardsley in Paris. The U.S. Embassy in Moscow is issuing a call to Americans in Russia to leave. This comes amidst concerns over a possible plague outbreak, and it follows last week's death of a lab technician at an infectious diseases institute in Siberia. NPR's Charles Maines reports from Moscow.
23: The U.S. Embassy in Moscow is urging Americans to seek urgent medical care if they experience fever or adverse respiratory symptoms. The alert comes despite assurances from Russia's government there is no current health emergency or risk of an epidemic breaking out. Still, the U.S. has formally issued a call for more transparency about the death of a 28-year-old lab worker at an anti-plague research institute in Siberia last week. President Trump says he plans to press Russian President Vladimir Putin on the issue in a phone call expected this week. The embassy has long urged Americans to leave Russia over fears of arbitrary detention amid the war in Ukraine. Charles Maines, NPR News, Moscow.
21: Parts of Louisiana to Alabama and the Florida Panhandle could see effects from a tropical system forecast to gain strength later this week. Tropical storm Isaias is moving through the southern Gulf of Mexico with sustained winds of 40 miles per hour. As NPR's Matt Bloom reports, it could strengthen to become the first hurricane of the Atlantic season.
24: The National Hurricane Center says there's an increasing risk of dangerous winds and storm surge for parts of the Gulf late Friday into Saturday this week. It's still early, but Florida Governor Ron DeSantis declared a preliminary state of emergency in 25 counties, while BP, Shell, and Chevron have evacuated some staff from offshore rigs. A strong wind shear in the Gulf has helped limit storms this season. But water temperatures remain high, which is expected to help rapidly strengthen this system as it moves north. Matt Bloom, NPR News, New Orleans.
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6: And you are listening to NPR News here on KUAC. Joining me in the studio this morning is Paige Best and Brianna Shockey. Good morning. Let me push the on button. Hey, there you are.
0: Good morning.
6: Good morning. tell me about yourselves.
0: Yeah, so we're here from the local Interior Mine. So I'm with Kinross, Alaska, and Paige here is with Northern Star Resources POGO. And we also in spirit have our representatives from Yosebeli Coal Mine. They are also joining us on this match, and we're just excited to be here and raise money for public radio.
6: Yeah, let's hear about that match.
0: So this is super exciting, but every year the three Interior Mines come together and we do a dollar for dollar match up to $15,000 collectively. And over the last, I'll have to look at the date. Since 2011, we've raised over $330,000 for KUAC, which
6: wonderful.
0: We just love being able to come together and come vibe in the morning on air with you.
6: Yeah, well, it is so much fun and it makes Wednesday especially exciting.
0: Absolutely.
6: So how can people join in on that? What can people do to be part of that?
0: Well, first, you need to write down the phone number, which is 907, like all the best phone numbers, 474-5822. Or you can go online to kuac.org and give online as well. And we actually have some folks that came online last night and did some of their pre-giving. And so that first gift from last night came from Ken Pleasance. He is a renewing and sustaining donor. And he says, there's like cowbell. More cowbell. In memory of Ken Pleasance Sr. on his birthday. And then they also mentioned a couple of the match words, which are going to increase their gift, including democracy, and that his dad raised goats. And we'll talk a little bit more about that goat outcry kind of mentioned, too. And then also, they love the banjos. Shout out to them. And to Pops from Arabella. Happy birthday, Pops.
6: Nice. Yes. Excellent.
0: And then one more is a renewing donor, Natalie Mayer, also big fan of the banjos, and she had petted a goat. Can't wait to tell you about the goats, guys. It's hilarious. She's eaten goat cheese. She is also 64, so she's getting us that extra power match, and she loves the live performance from Shag at the Big Eye, so that's awesome. And I know Paige has one here, too.
1: Oh, well, mine just says renewing. I don't have any comments on mine, so.
0: Well, thank you, anonymous donor.
6: Yes.
1: You are awesome.
6: You don't have to leave comments at your names. It's totally okay not to.
0: Although it's always fun if we can give you a shout out. So remember, call 907-474-5822. And I feel like we should talk about this goat thing because it's so funny. We're going through our morning kind of, we call it mining math in here with Gretchen. And the Photon Farm goat match is you get all these different incentives that are unlocked with your gift. So if you have ever petted a goat, you get $10 added to your gift. $20 if you've been nibbled by a goat or bitten. $20 if you have eaten goat cheese. And then $50 if you have milked, trimmed hooves, or given a goat a shot, which sounds really hard. So you earn that $50.
6: Yeah.
0: We'll do some quick mining math here, though. So if you were a new donor and gave $100 today, we, the mining companies of Interior Alaska, would match that. Then you would also say democracy and get another $100. You could also say you were associated with IBEW if you are. If you're 64 or love the number 64, you get another $25. Been, given a goat a shot or trimmed hooves, $50 more, and then $50 to Fairbanks Concert Association if you loved one of their concerts this year.
6: Call us 907-474-5822.
2: Connected to the British airbase used by American bombers near where five men were arrested last week in a suspected terror plot.
3: All of the U.S. long-range bombers that were at that base were brought home over the weekend because of a threat of a possible attack by Iran.
2: For the latest, we're joined by NPR national security correspondent Greg Myrie. Greg, good morning.
4: Hi, Michelle.
2: Do we know what kind of threat Iran was posing?
4: Yeah, a U.S. official who's not authorized to speak publicly told NPR a credible threat linked to Iran was the reason the U.S. decided to abruptly remove a dozen B-1 bombers from this Royal Air Force Base Fairford in the southwest part of the country. This threat potentially involved a drone attack. The U.S. planes were flown out Sunday. They've returned to home bases in the U.S. And these are long-range bombers that were part of a larger contingent of U.S. warplanes that used this British Iran. The other planes had already left.
2: And as we mentioned, this all began last week. Are there any updates on that investigation in Britain?
4: Yeah, one more man was arrested Tuesday. He was the seventh to be picked up since this all began on September 27th. That's when British police arrested five young men in white vans near the airbase in a rural area in the middle of the night. Now, no weapons were found in the vans, and a few days after that, a sixth man was detained, but they've all been released on bail, and no one has been charged at this point. Now, President Trump and Britain's Prime Minister Andy Burnham have both said there's a possible link to Iran, but they haven't provided details. Iran, for its part, has denied any involvement.
2: So it sounds like we want to know, but have we seen anything similar in the past?
4: You know, Michelle, last year, Ukraine smuggled drones into Russia. It hid them inside small mobile homes on the back of trucks that parked near several Russian air bases with long-range bombers. And then by remote control, Ukraine launched the drones that hit the Russian planes. 20 to 40 of them were damaged or destroyed. This was a significant portion of Russia's long-range bomber fleet. And this attack certainly grabbed the attention of the U.S., which realized U.S. planes could also be vulnerable to a similar surprise attack.
2: So are U.S. military bases at home and abroad now considered more vulnerable than in the past?
4: Absolutely, yes. The war with Iran has driven this home in multiple ways. Iranian drones and missiles have hit U.S. bases throughout the Middle East. Perhaps the most serious attack was on the very large U.S. naval base in Bahrain. And so for the past three decades, the U.S. has built many bases in the region. The idea was to provide some level of protections for U.S. allies there.
2: So is the U.S. rethinking this arrangement?
4: Yeah, absolutely. The drone threat has really flipped the thinking in many ways. The U.S. has a constellation of military bases that all have to be defended, and this is very complicated and expensive. This discussion was already taking place about the possible future arrangement for U.S. bases in the Middle East, and now we're learning that U.S. planes operating in Britain were facing some sort of threat as well. And just a quick reminder, the U.S. has hundreds of military bases outside the U.S. Now all of them have to worry about drone attacks.
2: That is NPR's Greg Myrie. Greg, thank you.
4: Sure thing, Michelle.
3: Let's hear now from someone who tracks threats from Iran. Megan Sutcliffe is a Middle East and Africa analyst for Sibylline. That's a firm that advises clients on risks around the world. She joins us now from London. So when you heard that the U.S. was bringing those bombers home, what did you think, Megan?
5: Good morning. Well, initially, it was a surprise that we saw the U.S. pulling all of its bombers out of RAF Fairford and doing so as quickly as they did. Local reports would indicate that fuel tankers and airplanes capable of refueling the bombers were not part of the flight that took place to return those bombers to the United States. And that would indicate that this was something that was organized very, very rapidly. And so what we're looking at here is likely a threat environment that has become more precarious and more volatile for the U.S., and that speaks to the broader threats to U.S. security, British security, and European security as tensions with Iran remain particularly elevated.
3: So organize quickly. I mean, that sounds like they were really worried that something might happen.
5: Absolutely. And that would mirror the types of statements that we've seen President Trump making over the past few days, in which he stated that there were, quote, specific threats to the airbase, as well as the Vice President, J.D. Vance, stating that essentially this evacuation was done out of an abundance of caution. That's all we really have in terms of official statements regarding the RAF Fairford incidents. However, there have been numerous reports in outlets like Reuters and the New York Times indicating that the U.S. received intelligence regarding an imminent threat of a drone attack targeting RAF Fairford, potentially one that would involve short-range weaponized drones in conjunction with a broader distraction to draw away defense capabilities from the aerial space and then maximize the potential impact of those drones on U.S. service personnel and indeed aircraft within the airbase itself.
3: From what you know, does Iran have those capabilities to carry out an attack like that?
5: Iran absolutely has those capabilities. If we split it into two, looking at the disruption part of things and the drone part of things, in terms of disruption, Iran has well-established networks of intelligence agents, recruiters, and indeed organized criminal elements, which it is capable of using to perpetrate attacks and hazard events within the UK. We have seen that very recently with various Iranian proxies targeting Jewish and Israeli communities in cities such as London and the area of Golden Screen. So they definitely definitely have that capability in the UK. Regarding drone threats, of course, Iran has one of the most advanced drone programs in the world, and it's capable of manufacturing drones very, very quickly and using them even more efficiently. We've seen that over the past 7.5 months in the Middle East, and indeed over the past several years with reference to its collaboration with Russia in providing them with Shahed drones used in Ukraine. So Iran definitely has those capabilities. However, them deploying them in the United Kingdom and specifically potentially targeting a US base, that is a new development and one that speaks to just how acute these security threats are becoming.
3: Yeah, and it sounds like that means that any military base the US has around the world is vulnerable.
5: Absolutely. Unnamed military sources speaking to the New York Times a few days ago indicated that the risk of targeting also extends to U.S. bases in Germany, such as those in Ramstein. And we've already seen Iran's capability of perpetrating drone attacks in the Middle East as far away as Jordan from Iranian territory. So those threats are certainly there. But the question really is, in what condition is Iran willing to use those capabilities? Over the past few months, we've seen hostilities being primarily limited to the Middle East, and that corresponds to Iran's overarching interest in deterring the US from engaging in further airstrikes and, in the long term, the US drawing down its presence in the Middle East, particularly away from Iranian soil. However, extending that into Europe speaks to a greater appetite for escalation on the part of Iran. It speaks to potentially Iranian desperation to secure a US concession in the form of a ceasefire. And so all of that taken together, it means that we're in a more volatile security environment, particularly when we're talking about U.S. bases overseas.
3: Yeah, it sounds like maybe if you're a U.S. ally and you're thinking about an American military installation, it might feel or seem like a liability now.
5: Absolutely. And that is part and parcel of Iran's overarching goal when it comes to the U.S.'s military presence around the world. And it certainly corresponds to the goals of Iran's allies, such as Russia, which, of course, also aims to seek a U.S. drawdown from major theaters like Europe. Essentially, what this does is it is part of Iran's long-term campaign to remove the U.S.'s capacity to act as a global superpower, or at least to meaningfully intervene in a military sense in various theaters where Iran has interests. Essentially, what we're looking at here is an environment in which Iran is ready, willing, and able to use its offensive capabilities. And unfortunately, that makes all of us less safe, whether we're talking about the Middle East, Europe, or the United States.
3: Megan Sutcliffe is a Middle East and Africa analyst for the geopolitical risk firm Sibylline. Thank you very much.
5: Thank you.
2: President Trump's new helipad.
3: Cooking for 20 people is hard. Taste buds differ, and everyone likes their salmon cooked differently. But having 20 people bring their favorite dish to enjoy, that's easy. Potlucks are about sharing food, experiences, and the uniqueness of every dish. And when you think about it, KUAC does the same, sharing food for thought and unique perspectives. Hi, I'm A. Martinez from Morning Edition. 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Help keep the food for thought coming by making a gift today at KUAC.org.
6: Keep the food for thought coming. Give us a call, 907-474-5822. I have Paige and Brenna in the studio with me this morning. Good morning.
0: Good morning.
1: Hello.
6: Hello. It's so good to have you guys here.
0: It's great to be back. We love getting up and doing this. And honestly, this is sleeping in for us, so this is always a treat.
1: Agreed.
0: So we have some really exciting stuff coming up. We just heard that one of our matches has been met with the Fairbanks Concert Association. So thank you, Marie Olson, and the entire team over there. Really love that. But if you feel the, you know, inclined to call it your favorite concert still, we'd love to hear it. So I know what tickets to buy next year.
6: Yeah.
0: We love FCA. And we have a bunch of really great stuff coming up. So if you are, this is my first time, I don't have a ton of cash on me, or, you know, my budget's small, you can still donate to KUAC and make a difference. And we have these really great little sticker packs so that you can advertise that you're a KUAC supporter on your Yeti, on your water bottle, on your car. And it's only $25, and there's three of them. You can put them all over your life. And you just have to call 907-474-5822, or you can go online to KUAC.org, click that Give Now button. And of course, we wouldn't be in the studio this morning without some food for thought and some brain power. So we also want to give a shout out to some of our food sponsors, Lulu's, ACRC, Cakes by Carista, Soba. Shout out to our mining family over there. They're actually past miners of Kinross, Alaska, and Pagoda. They are coming tonight. Yum.
6: Yum.
1: And we would also just like to take a minute, because we couldn't do this without our awesome phone bank volunteers. So we're giving a quick shout out here. We've got Annika Martinette, Dylan Desmond, Brian Charlton, and Connor Ryan, who is also on KUAC Community Advisory Council. And
6: excellent.
1: I think Brenna wanted to talk a little bit about that as
0: well. It takes a community, right? And so we love that we have Community Advisory Council members here volunteering this morning. I know out at Fort Knox, we have our own Community Advisory Council, and we really rely on them for their feedback.
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18: I guess I just cut them right off, didn't I? It's 7:19 on Wednesday, October 7th. The UConn Wireless today brought to you by Ruby Marine, also by the City of Galena, the Galena City School District, the United States Bureau of Indian Affairs, the Alaska Community Foundation, Loudoun Tribal Council, Nalato Tribal Council, also Tanana Chiefs Conference, Galena Coffee Shop, and Alexander Lake Bed and Breakfast. It's 27.8 degrees out here in Galena right now. A little bit frosty this morning. It's a cloudy one so far. Supposed to see the sun later on, though. Wait for it. It's Huslia, not available. Get up. Come on. It's clear in Caltag at 19. We got cloudy in Ruby in 27. Tanana, no report. What are you doing? Hey, it's Nalato at 19 degrees and clear. It's Koyukuk at 18 and clear skies. Hughes at 16 degrees with periodic clouds. We're very specific. Allakaket calling 18 and clear right now. Over to St. Mary's, it's overcast and 26 degrees. Fairbanks says light precipitation with fog and 33 degrees. Probably raining a bit on them. Anchorage, mostly cloudy and 45 first thing today. Let's get on with our Wednesday UConn Wireless. Nothing brand new to talk about today, but you know what? You are invited to do that. It's wireless at KIYU.com. Membership drive. Coming up here. Yeah, you're going to be getting, here in Galena anyway, you're going to be getting a note in the mail with QR codes and everything. 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You've got our numbers. You know, I'm not quite ready to take calls right now because the drive hasn't started yet. Well, it's a good reason, I think, but we got two public radio stations on the air here in Galena, which is kind of unusual, you know. I did that by request from the town and the managing board to replace Sasquatch, which was on the air right up until right before I got here. They shut that down right before I got here because it was, you know, it was basically unlicensed, you know. KIYU didn't own the license for the radio station. That's complicated, you know, so we decided to make one of our own. I hope you like the G-Town Good Time sound machine and are willing to support KIYU and KKON here in Galena. Next week, starting Monday, membership drive time is on. The Larson Charlie Community Hall has bingo action scheduled for Sunday this weekend. We're going to move it down to a Sunday deal this time, 6 p.m. game time. I want you to note that. And get the word out that we're starting a little early on Sunday this week. The Progressive Bingo game now up to 55 numbers or less at $575. Pull tabs will be on site. We'll have those doors open at the hall no later than 5:30. We'd love to see you come out early. We'll make that 15-player limit. And we'll get the sheets sold and on time at 6 o'clock. Also, pull tabs at the studio all week long. Tonight, tomorrow, and Friday night. It'll be the Evans sisters starting Hillary tonight and tomorrow, and Anna will be in here on Friday night, 7 to 9. Pull tab action at the radio station. We'll have the coffee on for you. We'll get all wired too late at night and have the radio on and make some winners over here tonight. And it's Bingo Sunday, 6 o'clock. We'll see you there. The gas pumps at the Alaska Commercial Company in Galena are working once again. Come on by. I think that's the last time I'm going to talk about that. And this, with temperatures falling, it's time for City of Galena Piped Water System customers to plug in your circulating pumps to avoid freeze-ups. Let's save you and the city some hassle on that one. And stay warm. Keep that water flowing. Speaking of water, you know anything about flooding in Galena? Oh, yes, you do, don't you? HDL Engineering is collecting information on historic floods in our town. Contact Bruce Bowles at 538-9017 or Nate Burns at 564-2105 or email nburns@hdlalaska.com. And I'm talking to you outside Galena out there too, you know. If you've got flooding stories to tell, they'd love to hear them. They're gathering data. And just stories in general. You like that. You know, the training for the Alaska Blanket Exercise is coming up tomorrow here in Galena. The session is for those who have already completed the Alaska Blanket Exercise as a participant. This will be in the midday, 11 a.m. to 2 p.m. tomorrow at Loudoun. It is Janessa Miller at 331-0347. Then they'll be doing the Alaska Blanket Exercise during the traditional healing gathering at SHS and at the hall. They got events at the hall too, I believe. They're reconnecting, they're rebalancing, they're recharging you. Come on out and participate. If you want to volunteer, it's probably not too late to get in on the action there with Janessa Miller. She is at 331-0347. That starts up Friday, Saturday, Sunday, this weekend here in Galena. All kinds of good stuff going on. Come by and see the agenda, which is linked below their flyer at the wireless. Talking about TCC's candidate forums now, I do have Teams links up for those meetings. One of them is yesterday. I need to take that down, actually. But, you know, I was a little disappointed that only one candidate showed up yesterday for the federal. It was Bill Hill came out yesterday, and he was it. Sometimes we just don't get the respect out here that we would like to see. The candidates don't often visit. And, boy, they couldn't even show up for a Zoom meeting or a Teams meeting for this. Hopefully, the state candidate virtual forum will be tomorrow, and hopefully they get a better turnout noon to 2 tomorrow. That link is up. We can show up, can't we? There is an upcoming Canvas board meeting to certify the preliminary municipal election results. And you know what? I did have results here. Why aren't they on here? Oh, man, I've got a glitch. Hang on a second. You know what? I want to talk about the results, so I'm going to bring them up. And I hope you're having a fine morning out there. Tim Bodoni was kind enough to send those over, so I'm going to bring them up. And the internet is kind of quick over here. It's pretty good. That's not in that email, though, Dave. We got time. Come on. Slurp your coffee. It's good. Where did it go? Oh, Lordy. Okay. I thought I told it to bring up the wire. There we go. I got Tim Bodoni's email here. 121 ballots were cast on Election Day, and 12 absentee ballots were received before the election as well. That gives us a voter turnout rate of about 50%, which is not bad. I'd love to see that rise. You know, especially going into November. Let's all get out for that one. But the mayor is going to be Tiffany George. Once again, she got 85 votes with 31 write-ins. For City Council seat C1, our buddy Ben Koontz is the big winner there. He got 93 votes. Brad Scotton with 25. No write-ins on that one. Big Ben. Love to see him on the council. That's good stuff. Here I am showing my bias, but Ben helps me, man. It's pretty good. He helps everybody, doesn't he? City Council seat C2, Katrina Huntington, got 102 votes. She was running unopposed with 15 write-ins. Marie Cleaver is on the school board, seat C, and 12 write-ins on that one. And school board seat D unfortunately had no official candidates, so it was strictly write-ins. And it looks like Kirk Cochrane got the most votes at 31. And Ayla Kalki with 12. And Brad Scotton got 3. So we have leadership in this town. We like that. And thanks to Tim Bodoni for sending that over. And my bad for somehow missing that and not getting that on the wireless. Either that or it glitched on me. That could be too. I'm going to go with that. There is that upcoming Canvas board meeting to certify the preliminary municipal election results. That meeting will be held on Friday, October 9th at 5:05 p.m. at the Galena City Council Chambers. That's day after tomorrow. The meeting is open to the public. Official election results will not be considered certified until the City Council meets on October 20th at 6 p.m. We'll let you know. The Galena City School District identifies, locates, and evaluates children who may have disabilities and need special education or related services under the Individuals with Disabilities Education Act. It's the Child Find event coming up at SHS, a family night, on October 13th. That's next week. Mark it, 5:30 p.m. Great opportunity to get the youngins out to be evaluated for vision and hearing screenings, developmental screenings. This is family night at SHS, October 13th, next week on Tuesday. Get out for that, if you would, at 5:30 p.m. Taking care of yourself, I'll leave it to you to come by the wireless and look at the Edgar Nallner Health Center's full range of health care offerings, all listed up at the Yukon Wireless. Their number, of course, 888-753-9889. Program it. That's good for emergencies, too. We got job openings like crazy up here. The Loudoun Tribe still looking for engineering firms to submit proposals on the Galena Dyke Road Restoration and Improvement Project. A cover letter with all the details you could possibly need on that project from Alvin Williams. He's over there at 331-0347. You got the Medical Assistant Apprenticeship Program. You got the City of Nalato hiring. You got Tanana Chiefs Conference with a large list of jobs available at the Edgar Nallner Health Center. 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Click it. 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I think they're open this week. I haven't heard from Shirley on a menu this week, but you know it's good. 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Bison Bakery Pizza Shop is not open this week, just so you know. Next week, next Thursday, Martin will catch you. At SHS Cafeteria this morning, it's scrambled eggs and toast and sausage with pears. You have teriyaki chicken for lunch with jasmine rice, steamed broccoli and veggies, and pineapple slices. Getting hungry. For breakfast at Gila, it's breakfast bagels and hash browns. You have, where am I? Oh, hey, it's grilled cheese and tomato soup for lunch today with baked beans and the usual Ms. Dory's fruit and salad bar. And chicken fried steak for dinner over there.

0: 16 degrees tonight and sunny and 35 tomorrow. And you too are going to see a chance of rain roll in by Friday night, it looks like. And we'll see about the wind for you. It'll be 50% and 10 and off Friday night, Saturday. Over to St. Mary's, we're going to see the source of that storm. It looks like overcast and 26 degrees right now and sunshine today. Looking like a beautiful one with a high of 38, a low tonight in the mid-20s. And it clouds over tomorrow, bringing a 50% chance and southeast winds of 15 to 25 for Thursday. It'll be a high temp of 41 degrees, gusting up to 35 miles an hour Thursday night, Friday. Going to get a little stormy over there in St. Mary's and a high chance of rain by Thursday night. Should be a quick one, though. By Friday night, it's tapering off to 40%, but looks like scattered rain through the weekend over there in St. Mary's. So we're about done. It's moving up on 7:34. I guess we better get moving and have a little breakfast. Come on back with me at 8 o'clock. We'll check in with the news from Alaska Public Media. They do a great job. I love hearing from them, you know. Talk to you later.
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0: 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Sponsorship for KIYU is contributed by Sustainable Energy for Galena, Alaska. Developing local energy for Galena that will meet the needs for future generations.
3: The borough's biennial tax revenue cap measure. As of 10 p.m., with about 92% of votes counted, the Prop 1 tax cap appeared certain to pass. The measure limits the borough from levying or imposing taxes in a given year that exceed the previous year's tax revenues. Proposition 2 also appeared headed to passage. That measure asked borough voters to consider changing the date of the municipal election from the first Tuesday in October to the first Tuesday after the first Monday in November. That's the date the general election is held for candidates running for legislature and statewide and national office. But Proposition 3 appeared headed for defeat. That measure asked borough voters to consider changing from the present system of tabulating votes by machine to counting votes by hand. Also Tuesday, three borough assembly seats were up for grabs. As of 10 p.m., seat E incumbent Nick LaJeunesse held a comfortable lead over challenger Shelley Shoup. Seat H incumbent Scott Crass was leading challenger Joshua Leaders, and two challengers vying for seat D, an open seat, were locked in a close race, with Alexis Howell holding a slim lead over Miguel Ramirez. In the races for three borough school board seats, as of 10 p.m., Tim Doran held a comfortable lead over challenger Sally Gant. Seat E incumbent Bobby Burgess held a slim lead over challenger Jamie Kuhn. And in the race for seat G, an open seat, Sean Holland held a solid lead over Bridger Terra. For Fairbanks City Council, three candidates were vying for seat D, but between the two highest vote-getters, Aaron Lajeski was holding a comfortable lead over Tom Allen, and John Ringstad was unopposed for another term for seat F. In the race for two North Pole City Council seats, Aubrey Barnett and Tom McGee were the top two vote-getters as of 10 p.m., and North Pole ballot Proposition A appeared to be headed for passage. That's the measure, like the borough's Prop 2, that asked voters to consider changing the date of city elections from the first Tuesday in October to the first Tuesday after the first Monday in November, the date of the general election. Those were all unofficial results. We'll follow up with updated results on Thursday. With a month left now before the general election, Democratic gubernatorial candidate Jonathan Christ Tompkins has a big lead in fundraising. That's according to campaign finance reports filed Monday that cover the period from August 9th through Friday. Alaska Public Media reports that Christ Tompkins, a former Sitka state law

0: Maker brought in $2.1 million during that eight-week stretch. That's more than twice as much as Republicans Bernadette Wilson, Dave Bronson, and Treg Taylor combined. Much of Chris Tompkins' contributions came from large donors, and nearly half of his money comes from donors who listed addresses in New York and California. But in a prepared statement, Chris Tompkins' campaign highlighted that he also brought in more money from more in-state donors than the rest of the field combined. On the other end of the spectrum is former Anchorage Mayor Dave Bronson, who raised just under $35,000 since August. Bronson, who was the only candidate available for an interview, says he's running a lean campaign focused on low-cost outreach other than TV and digital ads.
1: Everything is saturated with political message, and this is what we found out. People are tired of being bombarded, and we're not going to bombard them. We're going to go to events that they are at and talk with them.
0: Top polling Republican Bernadette Wilson has raised more than $500,000 since August. And like Chris Tompkins, about 70% of her overall fundraising has come from outside Alaska. She's taken five-figure donations from investors, developers, and business owners from people in Texas, Florida, and Montana. And she's also raked in thousands of small-dollar donations from across the country. But the top Republican fundraiser of the cycle so far remains former Attorney General Treg Taylor. He reported nearly $270,000 in income since August, but more than half of that comes from Taylor himself and his running mate, businesswoman Candy English. An investigation has commenced into a Haynes organization that advertised for free gifts, like a cup of coffee, for anyone who voted in Tuesday's municipal election. The idea was to increase voter turnout, but some are questioning if the gifts violate election law. Melinda Munson with KHNS Radio in Haynes has more.
2: Barbara Nettleton is the chair of Citizens for Haynes. It's registered as an independent expenditure group with the Alaska Public Offices Commission, or APOC. APOC is a state agency that oversees campaign finance. Citizens for Haynes hosted a candidate forum in September.
3: Our sole purpose, our primary purpose, is to encourage people to get out and vote. That is truly what our foundation is.
2: Recently, ads sponsored by Citizens for Haynes appeared in the Chilkat Valley News, offering small gifts to Haynes voters on Election Day. Around half a dozen stores would be handing out complimentary gifts to anyone with an I voted sticker. One store listed homemade lip balm, another a salmon sticker.
3: I got this idea from when the pandemic was happening and they were encouraging people to get vaccinated. And in doing so, you know, go into places, you can get a donut, you get a coffee.
2: Nettleton says they contacted businesses, mostly on Main Street, with the idea. Citizens for Haynes offered $50 to each participating business to cover the cost. Nettleton says at least one business declined the reimbursement, but still wanted to participate. Nettleton says the idea was to boost voter turnout and to give the day a holiday feel, but that's not exactly what is happening.
3: I understand that there's an investigation going on. I called APOC this morning. They asked me to send them an email outlining what had happened. I did. I'm waiting to hear back from APOC, and this is where we are.
2: The complaint came from Haynes resident Sherry Loomis. She says when she saw the ad, she felt like it violated Alaska Statute 15. That in part reads, quote, a person commits the crime of unlawful interference with voting in the first degree if the person knowingly pays, offers to pay, or causes to be paid money or other valuable thing to a person to vote or refrain from voting in an election, unquote. Loomis says figuring out how to address the situation was at first baffling.
4: I didn't know who to file it with. I sent an email to the DA's office. I sent it to the Department of Law, their group email. I sent it to our borough manager, our borough clerk, borough police. I sent it to APOC.
2: The issue landed with the Haynes police, who are currently investigating and have been in contact with the district attorney's office. Loomis says the complaint wasn't personal.
4: This is about election integrity. Any group choosing to engage in the electoral process that registers with the State of Alaska Public Offices Commission has a responsibility to research all applicable laws and regulations and ensure that its members act in compliance with those.
2: And Loomis says what happens next, if anything, isn't up to her.
4: I don't know what the resolution's going to be. The district attorney gets to make that choice.
2: Nettleton says her group had the best of intentions and did their due diligence.
3: We have been interfacing with APOC. We didn't say to vote for a certain person. We didn't say to vote for a certain ballot measure or ballot question. I'm not trying to commit a crime. I'm not a criminal.
2: Citizens for Haines changed their election day promotion. Anyone who asks can receive the free gift from participating businesses on October 6th. In Skagway, I'm Melinda Munson.
0: For KUAC News, I'm Tim Ellis.

0: whenever you have polar nights, right, people like no sun. And for some periods of the year, there isn't. But again, we have rural small communities where you need to ship in fuel. So that means that you have extremely high fuel prices. So your alternative solutions can be more expensive in, for example, the lower 48 and still make great sense.
1: This week on Energy in the North, I speak with Adam Jensen, an associate professor and scientist studying solar modeling assessments, performance modeling of solar photovoltaic systems, and the optimization of solar trackers at the Technical University of Denmark. Adam also teaches building in extreme environments in Greenland. He was recently in Alaska as part of the University of the Arctic's North to North program, which provides researchers the opportunity to study in different parts of the Arctic. I began the conversation with Adam by asking, how does solar irradiance change across the Arctic?
0: The Arctic or Alaska specifically, that's really a big variation in solar resource, not only because of the latitude differences as you go further north, but also because of the mountains and especially sort of cloud patterns. So if you're on the coast versus sort of inland, there's almost a factor of two. There's certain places in Alaska that receive almost twice as much of irradiance as other places. So accounting for this when you're designing a solar energy system is extremely important. There's a couple of different data sets out there that we can use. So part of what I've been doing here is that I've given a couple of workshops on how to use the open source software PVLib to get different sort of irradiance data sets that's suitable for the Arctic, and also for how to then simulate how much energy we can expect out of a given system. And particularly we looked at an example system in Kotzebue that is being built right now.
2: And during data across the state?
0: Yeah, so there's two really good monitoring stations. And when you look at the Arctic in general, there's very few stations. But ASAP here in Fairbanks are running a station. So this is a station that has a solar tracker that tracks the sun continuously throughout the day, every day of the year, and measures both the diffuse and the direct components of irradiance. That kind of gives us some more insight into how the irradiance distribution is. And then there's the ARM program, and NOAA has a station up in Barrow. So these two stations, you know, give us the opportunity to kind of benchmark these model data sets that, for example, that the NSRDB, the National Laboratory of the Rockies, has come out with a data set recently. So these model data sets will cover the entire state now, but we need to understand how good they actually are. And there we need the ground measurements that, you know, ASIP, for example, is delivering. And it's really good quality from what I've seen.
2: The reasons that we care about solar irradiance is mostly just for energy production.
0: Yeah, I mean, certainly we also care about it from a climate perspective. And, you know, this is a lot of what's, you know, of course, radiation is what's, you know, driving the Earth's energy balance. And when we look up at Barrow, for example, we can see that there's some particularly cloud patterns that are seasonal. So you'll see direct irradiance in, what, March, and then again in June. But the fall will be extremely cloudy compared to the spring, for example. So that's something that we need measurements for. But yes, particularly for solar energy applications, we need to have these time series so that we can, you know, make good decisions in terms of, can we, does it make sense to invest in solar? And how much, you know, diesel or fuel can we offset by installing solar, for example?
2: When I think of Greenland, I don't exactly first think of solar energy.
0: No, and the same, I guess, goes for Alaska, right? You know, whenever you have polar nights, right, people are like, oh, there's no sun. And for some periods of the year, there isn't. But again, we have rural small communities where you need to ship in fuel. So that means that you have extremely high fuel prices. So your alternative solutions can be more expensive in, for example, the lower 48 and still make great sense. And the solar resource is not as bad as people think it is. The solar resource in Greenland, for example, is almost the same from mainland Denmark, where I'm from. It's distributed differently because, you know, that's higher seasonal differences, but it's not as bad. And the same goes for Alaska. That is, in many places, actually a quite good solar resource.
2: While you were here, you also embarked on a crazy adventure.
0: Yes. Crazy is an understatement, I think. Yeah. So I've long had a dream of participating in what's called the Alaska Mountain Wilderness Classic, which is an adventure race, but very informal, very Alaskan. You are essentially given two coordinates, point A, point B. So you start out and you have to get to point B on your own without any kind of supply, and you can't cross any roads and you can't use any motorized transport. So this year it was from Kenai Lake up to the Glen Highway, some 120 miles, but I'm fairly confident that not a single person that I've heard of has finished it this year out of the 30 participants, just because it's very treacherous terrain and the weather was horrible and a storm came in. But yeah, it was a magnificent experience kind of to see the true Alaskan wilderness.
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4: It's 10 minutes before 8 o'clock, and you are listening to Morning Edition on KUAC. Currently 31 degrees in Nenana with light snow falling. It's also snowing in Delta Junction at 32. Bettles has temperature dropped to 8 degrees and clear skies there. It's 31 in Toke and cloudy. Northway is currently 23 with mostly cloudy skies. Eagle is 32 degrees and cloudy. In Galena, it's 29 degrees this hour with overcast skies, 20 degrees in Nome with clear skies. Healy is currently 30 degrees and snowing. It's also 30 in Denali Park with some light snow and light north winds. And here in Fairbanks, it's 32 degrees with light snow falling. And a reminder from the National Weather Service, Nome and other Seward Peninsula communities have a high wind watch and coastal flood advisory in effect Thursday through Saturday. Sustained southeast winds, 25 to 35 miles per hour, gusting to 60 miles per hour possible on Thursday. And coastal flooding is possible with high tides 4 to 6 feet above the normal high tide line, possibly through Saturday. Some flooding and coastal erosion is expected. And there's a high wind watch for Healy and Denali Park starting Friday afternoon through late Saturday night. Those communities can expect southeast winds 25 to 35 miles per hour, gusting to 70 miles per hour. 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And back in the studio here with me is Paige and Brenna. Hello.
5: Hello.
6: Hi.
4: How are we doing?
5: Doing good on Hump Day Wednesday.
4: Yep.
5: And we loved listening to our energy. More energy is the theme this morning. So energy, of course, we want your energy. So call in to 907-474-5822. Can you tell that we've had a lot of coffee and caffeine this morning?
4: And yes. Yet there's more.
6: Always
5: there's more.
6: And
5: we were just chit-chatting about the KYC Kids Club. You can join today. It's just $5 a month, and you can put all of your kids on that $5, and they get their special little shout-out, which is super exciting.
4: Yep.
5: But we have a couple donors that came in over the break. One from David Wright. He is a renewing and sustaining donor, and he says, to my lovely wife, Sharon, I am using the Mining Challenge, Photon Farm Challenge, Go Goats, the Democracy Challenge, and the Live Performance Challenge. And the Democracy Challenge is also so cool because they are also matching your donation one-to-one, just like the Interior Mines are today. And to date, the Interior Mines for KUEC have raised over $330,000 since 2011 when Pogo and Fort Knox came together to start this mining challenge. And then we're joined by Isabelle. So super exciting. And there's a couple different ways that you can make the most of your money. And I see Paige has a couple of donors in her hand, too.
4: Oh, let's hear them.
6: I sure do. I have an anonymous donor here who is renewing. Woohoo! And then they also are doing that one-to-one mining challenge, and they have done something with with our Photon Farm goat match. So if you've ever petted a goat or been nibbled on by a goat, or even if you've ever ridden in a cart that's been pulled by a goat.
5: I love it. Especially the eating goat cheese, because we all love some cheese, right?
4: Yeah.
5: Love that. And then we also have the Design Alaskan Gem Company Challenge. They're going to increase your gift if you're a increasing gift giver. And then we were also just chatting in the studio, and we're like, maybe you've been listening to KUAC for a really long time, and you're like, man, I really should be giving. And maybe people think you're giving. You can do it anonymously. We won't tell anyone.
4: And they'll think you've been giving all along.
5: Yes.
4: It's and been fine.
5: You've just been supporting in different ways, like by listening.
4: Yeah.
5: Also supporting, right? But yes. So are those dollars. And we won't tell anyone. And next year when you call back in to renew, you can check that renewing box with pride and tell everyone, I'm a renewing donor.
4: That's right.
5: So that's, what is a little secret between friends?
4: We'll never tell.
5: Exactly. We also have a fun little story behind the new donor sound this year. So usually it was a dinner bell. And I thought, oh, dinner bell, a new donor gets their wings. That's why it's this little falcon that makes a noise. Mm-hmm. Nope. No bird or wing association required. It's from an SNL skit. So I thought that was so funny. So help us squeeze this falcon bird and make it caw in the studio this morning by being one of our new donors. We are looking for 4 new donors this morning. And I think I'm trying to peer around the hard hat on Gretchen's head. We're looking for those 4 donors. We have a couple renewals. Yay, renewals. Thank you for being here and showing up for us. And we are looking for that $15,000 match to make it a $30,000 day.
6: Heck yeah, we are.
5: Become a new donor. We also have two Art Buzzwell Societies. Oh my gosh, that's amazing. Thank you so much. And then you can also do a sustaining gift. We've got 4 people that have called in with that. And then that 365 donor day, like I said, fellas, set it and forget it. Yep. You won't have to think about your anniversary if it's on the radio. And she'll be
4: That's
5: so
4: right.
5: tickled you went big and bold and on KUAC.
4: Yes.
5: Ooh,
4: That's
5: we got
4: a great
5: some
4: way
5: more
4: to
5: coming
4: do it.
5: In.
4: Got some more thank yous.
5: Ooh, okay, we've got an anonymous. Thank you for taking my advice, anonymous. They're also renewing, though, so you get extra kudos. They are utilizing that mining challenge, that one-to-one match for that $15,000 support, the Photon Farm Goat Match, and they've
4: Woo-hoo!
5: Eaten goat cheese. Makes me really want some goat cheese on a salad today. The Democracy Challenge. I know we just heard the election results, so they said power to the people. Make sure to vote. And they're also part of the Anonymous News Challenge. So, yes, we appreciate you, and keep it coming in. We see those numbers going up.
6: Perfect. Thanks, Brenna. We have another gift that just came in from Jeffrey Merkel. He is renewing, and he is also utilizing that mining challenge. Ooh, our Photon Farm Goat Challenge, Bart Mays, and the Perfect Power. Heck yeah. Thank you. This could be you. All you got to do is call 907-474-5822.
7: Where this is happening. Tamara Keith, NPR News, Reno.
8: The actress Eva Marie Saint has died. She was 102 years old. Saint won an Oscar for the 1954 classic On the Waterfront. She later starred in Alfred Hitchcock's North by Northwest. Jackie Lydon has this remembrance.
9: Eva Marie Saint was a blonde with a delicate porcelain beauty who played characters who faced some gritty dilemmas. She attended the Actors Studio in New York, performed on Broadway, and did lots of live television in the late 1940s. But she was almost 30 before she'd done a film when director Elia Kazan suggested that she screen test with a guy called Marlon Brando. In one scene, she's supposed to keep Brando out of her house, as she told the NPR program Fresh Air.
10: Well, I don't know what happened. He came in the living room. We were dancing. We were laughing. I was crying. He was taking my skirt and whoosh, whipping it around. And the sparks flew. And Kazan saw that. And suddenly I was on the waterfront.
9: In On the Waterfront, she plays Edie, the Catholic schoolgirl who finds herself in the middle of union corruption in Hoboken. When her longshoreman brother is murdered, Edie wants justice.
11: Father, who'd want to kill Joey? Who'd want to kill Joey?
12: Edie, time and faith. Remember, time and faith are great in your seat.
11: Father, my brother is dead, and you talk about time and faith. My brother was the best kid in the neighborhood, and everybody said
12: Edie,
11: so.
12: Listen, I
11: want to know who killed my brother.
9: 5 years later, after playing the chaste heroine, she was the femme fatale in Hitchcock's North by Northwest. Here she is, on a train, coming on to Cary Grant.
13: Oh, don't worry. I won't say a word.
14: How come?
13: I told you. It's a nice face.
14: Is that the only reason?
13: It's going to be a long night.
14: True.
13: And I don't particularly like the book I've started.
14: Ah.
13: You know what I mean?
9: But Saint was no femme fatale off the screen. Married since 1951 to director Jeffrey Hayden, she limited her roles to devote more time to her children. In the 70s, Saint went back to TV. She won an Emmy in the 90s. The Eva Marie Saint, who will be remembered, was the classy blonde who could look beautiful, even dangling on the face of Mount Rushmore. For NPR News, I'm Jackie Leiden.

0: This is Morning Edition from NPR News. I'm Amy Martinez.
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3: Hey, good morning. 7:59. I got 25 and a half degrees here at the studio, and we got a sunny forecast with a high in the mid-30s around here in Galena today. A clear night ahead tonight and a cool one down to 17 degrees. And we'll see sunny Thursday coming at us with a high in the upper 30s there. And we're looking for rain on Friday and 41 degrees. Over 210 and all, it's overcast and no current temp on you. We'll kick that thermometer and get on with a partly sunny day and a high in the mid-30s. Clear tonight in Tanana with a low in the mid-teens, and then 35 degrees again tomorrow. Sunny skies for Thursday. Chance of rain setting in by the end of day Friday or over Friday night. St. Mary's, fair skies, 24 degrees. Sun shining on your Wednesday with a high in the upper 30s. Looks like mid-20s overnight tonight. 41 degrees tomorrow, but it's going to be kind of stormy. The wind is going to start blowing 15 to 25, and we'll be gusting up to 35 miles an hour in St. Mary's Thursday night and Friday with rain likely. So enjoy this sunny day. It's 8 o'clock. Get on with it. It's Blackhawk.

says it all. It's Blackhawk right there. Say hello instead. It is 8:03. Hello. I hope you're having a fine Wednesday or set up for one if you're just getting started. Yeah, 25 and a half degrees here in Galena and starting cloudy, but we're supposed to see the sun today. We're counting on it. It's Huslia, not available today. I got nothing. Caltag, clear in 17, though. It's reporting cloudy and ruby at 26 degrees. And we'll talk clear skies for Caltag, too, at 17. Did I say that? I think I did. Tanana, we have no report on you either. Well, there's a lot to talk about here, a lot of communities. It's 18 degrees and clear in Nalato. It's Koyukuk, 17 and clear. We got Hughes, 20 and clear. Alakek at 18 degrees, and you know it. Over there in St. Mary's, also starting pretty fair at 24 degrees. Fairbanks, good morning, 33. Light, unknown precipitation, probably a little of everything at that temperature, and some fog floating around the valley. It looks like Nenana catching the snow this morning at 31. Looking over at Fort Yukon and Circle, kind of watching for a flurry, aren't you? It's overcast and threatening at 26 degrees. And a mostly cloudy morning in Tok at 23. With Tammy Wynette right here.

0: It's Tammy Wynette right there. I had to look up who was doing that bass vocal right there. That was members of the Nashville Edition. Joe Babcock was the tenor and Herschel Wigginton on the bass voice. They're on Womanhood from Tammy Wynette. Moving on with the news pretty quick here from Alaska Public Media. Let's find out what's going on in every corner of our giant state. They do it well, don't they? We'll do that. And we'll talk about the money. You know, the price of gold is currently $4,129.40 an ounce. That's down $55.50. The price of silver this morning is $60.73 an ounce, and that is down $1.39. Crude oil futures currently trading at $89.02 a barrel, and that is down slightly 42 cents so far today. And we have Monday's close for Alaska North Slope crude. It was $114.01 per barrel. That was up $7.11. West Texas Intermediate closed at $89.43 a barrel, and that was interestingly down $1.68.
1: You're listening to Statewide News from Alaska Public Media. I'm Ava White. With a month left before Election Day, Democratic gubernatorial candidate Jonathan Christ Tompkins has a big lead in fundraising. That's according to campaign finance reports filed Monday that cover the period from August 9th through Friday. The former Sitka state lawmaker brought in $2.1 million during that eight-week stretch. That's more than twice as much as Republicans Bernadette Wilson, Dave Bronson, and Treg Taylor combined. Much of that has come from large donors, and nearly half of his money comes from donors who list addresses in New York and California. But in a statement, Christ Tompkins' campaign highlighted that he also brought in more money from more in-state donors than the rest of the field combined. On the other end of the spectrum is former Anchorage Mayor Dave Bronson, who raised just under $35,000 since August. Bronson, who was the only candidate available for an interview, says he's running a lean campaign focused on low-cost outreach rather than TV and digital ads.
2: Everything is saturated with political message, and this is what we found out. People are tired of being bombarded, and we're not going to bombard them. We're going to go to events that they are at and talk with them.
1: Top polling Republican Bernadette Wilson has raised more than $500,000 since August. Like Christ Tompkins, about 70% of her overall fundraising has come from outside of Alaska. She's taken five-figure donations from investors, developers, and business owners from people in Texas, Florida, and Montana. And she also raked in thousands of small-dollar donations from across the country. But the top Republican fundraiser of the cycle so far remains former Attorney General Treg Taylor. He reported nearly $270,000 in income since August, but more than half of that comes from Taylor himself and his running mate, businesswoman Candy English. By the end of 2027, as many as 14,000 Alaska state workers could be paid by someone outside the state. After years of trouble with payroll, the Alaska Department of Administration plans to outsource the state's public employee payroll to an outside company. The Alaska Beacon reports that proposals from interested companies were due last week. In an internal letter, Administration Commissioner Paula Vrana said it will likely be several weeks before a final decision is made. The state's payroll department has struggled with staffing issues for years, leading to times when employees missed paychecks or encountered other problems with their pay. A three-page feasibility study dated September 28th states that payroll work involves 78 employees in different agencies and all would be affected by outsourcing. This is Alaska Public Media.
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0: You're listening to Statewide News from Alaska Public Media. I'm Ava White. Flu numbers are on the rise in Alaska. State health officials say the flu season is off to an early start and could be moderately severe. State epidemiologist Dr. Joe McLaughlin says influenza, also known as the flu, started to peak in mid-September.
1: Last year, our influenza season really didn't start to kick off until the end of November. So this is definitely an early peak.
0: McLaughlin says influenza tends to peak twice, in late fall and again in the winter. He says there is no sure way to know how the season will go, but it helps to look at how the flu season went in the southern hemisphere.
1: We know that in the southern hemisphere, they had a moderately severe influenza season. Oftentimes, what happens in the northern hemisphere is we have a similar influenza season to what the southern hemisphere had during our summer months.
0: Flu symptoms can include a cough, sore throat, runny nose, and fever. McLaughlin says the best way to protect yourself is to get a flu shot.
1: If you get the influenza vaccine, you're much less likely to wind up getting a severe infection, requiring hospitalization, or ultimately leading to death.
0: You can also prevent spreading the flu by avoiding close contact with people who are sick, covering coughs and sneezes, and washing your hands. Alaskans who have applied for disaster assistance funds from the Federal Emergency Management Agency and received a denial may still appeal, according to the agency. The Alaska Beacon reports that people seeking an appeal may provide additional documentation of damages. That includes receipts and bills for eligible repairs, repair receipts from contractors or repair services, proof of ownership, or other information to substantiate an appeal. From there, the agency may approve additional funding. Residents are eligible for FEMA disaster assistance of up to $44,800 per household for replacement of personal property and $44,800 for repairing homes. Applicants have 60 days to appeal, but a spokesperson for FEMA told the Beacon earlier this week they may receive an extension on a case-by-case basis. Alaskans have endured widespread disaster impacts in the last year, with the largest and most devastating being the remnants of Typhoon Halong, which hit western Alaska last October. The storm affected 49 communities and caused catastrophic damage to Kipnuk and Quingilangoc, and both communities have voted to relocate. Following Halong, a FEMA spokesperson said more than 26,000 Alaskans registered for federal assistance and that 121 people were issued a denial. This is Alaska Public Media.
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0: You're listening to Statewide News from Alaska Public Media. I'm Ava White. Child care centers in Alaska have struggled for years, with rising costs and tight margins forcing many to close. Now, a group of Anchorage providers is trying a different approach, sharing services like IT and human resources, so individual centers can focus on taking care of children. Alaska Public Media's Wesley Early has more.
1: Pastor Emily Carroll says for a long time, much of First United Methodist Church in downtown Anchorage sat unused during the week, including several classrooms.
2: Those classrooms were empty during the day. And if they're empty, they're not fulfilling any purpose. But if they're filled, then they can fill a purpose and really fill a need from the community.
1: She says when she asked community members what they needed most, one answer came up over and over: childcare. So after years of work, the church now houses a new center with the capacity to serve 82 kids from infants all the way to school age children.
2: By and large, I would say the church is really pleased just to have kids in the building, have those spaces utilized and meet a need in our downtown community. At present, there's only two childcare centers in the whole downtown track. And I believe three in the whole zip code.
1: The new center, called Three Elements Educare, is part of a broader collaborative effort to help child care providers at a time when many are struggling to stay open. Since 2019, about a quarter of child care providers have closed across Alaska as rising costs and stagnant wages strain long-term operations. Christina Eubanks, executive director of Hillcrest Children's Center in Government Hill, says even recent startups haven't lasted long.
3: It was overwhelming, the amount of responsibility and work and managing all the different systems on something that has such a low margin. And so it's really hard.
1: Now, Hillcrest is hosting what's called the Community Child Care Network. Three Elements Educare is part of it. Eubanks says the idea is to make it easier for child care centers to focus on taking care of children, while the network handles other duties like managing finances, handling IT and human resources needs, and even distributing food.
3: This is trying to figure out how we can support administrators into doing what we know quality care entails, while we're supporting a back-end support for quality.
1: Kayla Peterson, executive director of Three Elements Educare, says being in the network allows her staff to focus on taking care of kids instead of a number of administrative needs.
4: With the shared service that the community is going to provide, that gives me security to run this ship and make sure that all the pieces are done without overburdening myself.
1: The network doesn't just provide support services. It also serves as a host for an apprenticeship program aimed at training staff to work both in classrooms and in administrative roles. Peterson says the goal is to make worker-led childcare centers that allow staff to weigh in on center operations and share responsibilities.
4: It safeguards me and the heavy load that I have to put on as the director, because now I know I can lean on my leads to support. And so a lot of the duties are going to be shared between us.
1: Peterson says most of her staff at Three Elements Educare were former employees of hers when she was a co-director at the Boys and Girls Club in Anchorage. That center closed abruptly at the end of last year, leaving about 100 children without care. Three Elements Educare opened its doors to families on October 1st. Peterson says her staff are excited to get back into classrooms.
4: We're all itching to play with some kids, honestly. Like, I'm looking forward to seeing all these faces and just the noise level and the excitement of the families and coming in and just greeting them. Like, I enjoy that.
1: While the Child Care Network serves a handful of centers and home care providers now, Eubanks says they're working on a feasibility study to look at how to expand support services to add more programs to the network. Reporting in Anchorage, I'm Wesley Early.
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5: Supporting KIYU are the Nalato Tribal Council, promoting the peace, health, education, and welfare of tribal members, and encouraging, guarding, and fostering Nalato Native people.

Hey, Billy Bob and Charlene, how are you? It's 8:29. I hope you are well, actually, this morning. All, you know, joking aside, it's 24.4 degrees here in Galena, and the light is just coming up. I'm seeing the clouds a little bit. It's looking pretty clear out here already this morning, now that I can see it. And the river is pretty smooth, pretty calm out in our place, and a sunny day on the way with a high in the mid-30s around here. It'll be clear tonight and a low on the frosty side at 17 degrees. Tomorrow looks mostly sunny and a high of 38. We're looking at rain and 41 degrees by Friday. Over to Tanana, overcast and no current temperature, but a high of 35 is expected over there today and a partly sunny day. Clear tonight and a low of 16. You'll see a sunny Thursday ahead with a high in the mid-30s and a chance of rain developing late on Friday. Over to St. Mary's now, fair and 24 degrees. You're going to get a sunny day today, too, and catch that. You know, I recommend it with a high in the upper 30s. It will stay clear tonight and dip to the mid-20s. And tomorrow it's going to start raining and blowing across at 15 to 25 miles an hour on the Yukon Delta. High tomorrow, 41 degrees. It'll be raining and 46 on Friday, but Thursday night and Friday looking pretty stormy. Gusts up to 35 miles an hour out there. Over to Fairbanks, snowing on you at 32 degrees so far today. It looks like a 50% chance of that off and on, and a high in the upper 30s, so it could mix up a bit. Tapering off that precip overnight tonight, a low in the 20 to 25 range. And tomorrow bringing highs of 37 and sunny to Fairbanks. Friday's looking good for sunny skies and 41 degrees. Going to cloud over on the weekend, but your chance of rain real light even on Sunday. Looks like Nenana, light snowing in 31 degrees this minute. It's not going to rise much. You're going to see the best of 34 around there today. A 50% chance of continued snow. That should get let up overnight tonight and a low of 22 degrees, leaving you mostly sunny for tomorrow in Nenana and a high of 35. Partly sunny and 38 on Friday, and it looks like a cloudy weekend. Over to Fort Yukon, it's overcast and 26 degrees. I'm looking at a high of 33 for you over there today, and an inch of snow is possible off and on for your Wednesday. Tonight, slowing down, a low in the upper teens, and turning sunny tomorrow with a high of 34 degrees. Looks like sunny and 36 for Friday, and even a partly sunny Saturday coming your way, and 40 degrees there in Fort Yukon encircled. Heading over to Tok now on the Rich. It looks partly cloudy this morning and 22 degrees. It's going to cloud over thicker, I'm afraid, and turn a high of 38 degrees into a chance of rain of 10%. 40% through the night tonight with a low in the mid-20s. Going to gradually turn sunny tomorrow. Hopefully it'll get bright in the afternoon with a high of 36 there in Tok. Looks like your weekend's going to be kind of bright out there too, partly and mostly sunny for Friday and Saturday. Hey, it's George Strait. You're on KIYU and KRFF, you know.

It's George Strait right there. Hey, fireman. You know, we're looking at October 7th right dead in the eye right now, aren't we? It's a Wednesday this time around. I hope you're going to have a fine day, as I always do say. And it's International Day of Peaceful Communication today. So work on that. It's World Financial Planning Day as well. So try to be a saver as much as you can, I suppose. It's National LED Light Day. And that reminds me, the LED above my outdoor stairs has quit working. I got to fix that. And if you like your fancy coffees, it's National Frappe Day today. So have one. Go ahead. Stepping backwards to October 7th, 1571, first of all today, when the Allied naval forces of the Holy League scored a monumental victory over the main fleet of the Ottoman Empire during the historic Battle of Lepanto. This fierce maritime conflict took place in the Gulf of Patras, marking the final major military engagement in world history fought almost entirely between rowed galleys. The Christian coalition, meticulously organized by Pope Pius V and led by Don Juan of Austria, successfully shattered the Ottoman naval hegemony in the Mediterranean Sea. The triumph permanently altered the European balance of power and served as a massive psychological boost for the Western world. We move on to 1765 on this date, when prominent political delegates from 9 of the American colonies officially convened in New York City to launch the historic Stamp Act Congress. This critical assembly was organized directly in response to the highly controversial taxation laws passed by the British Parliament without colonial representation. The representatives spent days drafting a unified declaration of rights and grievances to send directly to King George III. This meeting marked the very first time separate colonial governments successfully united to protest British rule. Just 4 years later, in 1769 today, the legendary British explorer Captain James Cook officially made landfall on the shores of New Zealand during his first voyage of discovery. Operating aboard the HMS Endeavour, Cook and his crew became the first Europeans to systematically map and document the coastline of the islands. It was in 1777 today when American forces achieved a decisive and hard-fought victory over the British Army during the Battle of Bemis Heights, the second engagement of the Saratoga Campaign. Led by the aggressive tactics of General Benedict Arnold, the Continental troops successfully repelled multiple British assaults and stormed their defensive fortifications. The heavy losses forced British General John Burgoyne to halt his advance and retreat toward the town of Saratoga. This critical battlefield success directly led to the entire British army surrendering just 10 days later. It was in 1780 today when an army of American frontier militiamen thoroughly defeated a force of British loyalists at the fierce Battle of Kings Mountain in South Carolina. The intense engagement was fought entirely between

rival colonial factions as British Major Patrick Ferguson led a loyalist detachment against the Overmountain Men from the Appalachian backcountry. The frontier marksmen successfully surrounded the mountain, utilized guerrilla tactics, and killed Ferguson while capturing his entire command. The surprise victory completely derailed British plans to recruit Southern loyalists for their regional military campaigns. Moving on to 1806 today, when an innovative English inventor named Ralph Wedgwood officially received a British patent for his breakthrough creation of carbon paper. His original design involved coating thin paper with a layer of soot and oil, allowing a user to produce an exact duplicate of a written document underneath. Wedgwood initially invented the system to assist blind individuals in writing letters without smudging ink, but quickly realized its massive commercial value. We get on to 1826 today, 20 years later, when the historic Granite Railway officially began commercial operations in Quincy, Massachusetts, marking the birth of American railroad transport. Designed by the visionary engineer Gridley Bryant, the system was built specifically to haul massive blocks of granite from local quarries to the water transportation network. The heavy loads were pulled along wooden rails capped with iron by teams of sturdy horses, demonstrating an innovative approach to bulk transport. It was in 1849 today when the world-renowned American author and poet Edgar Allan Poe tragically died at the age of 40 under highly mysterious circumstances in Baltimore, Maryland. Just days prior, Poe had been found wandering the city streets in a state of severe delirium, wearing clothes that did not belong to him. He was rushed to a local hospital but never regained enough clarity to explain how he had fallen into such a desperate condition. All medical records and his official death certificate were subsequently lost, fueling endless historical theories ranging from rabies to political kidnapping. We move on to 1870 now, when a prominent French politician named Léon Gambetta executed a daring escape from the besieged city of Paris using a hot air balloon during the Franco-Prussian War. Prussian forces had completely surrounded the French capital, cutting off all traditional methods of communication with the outside world. Gambetta, serving as the Minister of the Interior, soared over enemy lines to establish a temporary government in the city of Tours. He successfully rallied new armies and organized a fierce national resistance movement to continue the war effort. It was in 1879 when the German Empire and Austria-Hungary officially signed a secret defensive alliance pact historically known as the Dual Alliance. Driven by the strategic calculations of German Chancellor Otto von Bismarck, the treaty bound both empires to assist one another if either faced an invasion by Russia. The agreement was designed to isolate France and secure the eastern borders of the newly unified German state. The pact remained a cornerstone of European international relations for decades, eventually expanding to include Italy. It was in 1913 today when the revolutionary industrialist Henry Ford officially debuted the world's very first continuously moving automobile assembly line at his Highland Park factory in Michigan. By utilizing a system of motorized ropes and pulleys to pull the vehicle frames past stationary workers, Ford radically altered manufacturing. The innovative technique slashed the time required to build a single Model T automobile from 12 hours down to a mere 93 minutes. This staggering increase in production efficiency allowed Ford to drastically lower the price of cars for the public. It was in 1940 today when military forces from Nazi Germany officially launched a massive invasion of Romania to seize control of the country's strategic oil reserves. Under the pretext of protecting the local government from Soviet aggression, German troops quickly occupied vital infrastructure. This aggressive move secured a critical fuel supply line that Adolf Hitler absolutely required to power his massive military machine. The occupation forced the Romanian government to join the Axis powers and participate in the coming invasion of the Soviet Union. It was in 1944 today when a group of brave Jewish prisoners launched a desperate armed uprising against Nazi guards at the Auschwitz-Birkenau concentration camp. The rebellion was organized by the Sonderkommando, a
specialized unit of inmates forced to work in the gas chambers and crematoriums, using gunpowder that had been systematically smuggled into the facility by female factory workers. The prisoners successfully blew up crematorium number 4. They attacked the SS guards with makeshift weapons and attempted a mass breakout through the barbed wire fences. Although the revolt was brutally crushed and hundreds were killed, it stood as a powerful act of defiance against the Holocaust. It was in 5 years later, in 1949, when the German Democratic Republic was officially established in the Soviet-occupied zone of Germany, creating the state known as East Germany. This political move came just months after the Western Allies formed West Germany, solidifying the post-war division of the nation. The new government was heavily dominated by Soviet influence and operated under a strict communist political structure. The establishment of East Germany created a major geopolitical flashpoint right at the heart of Cold War Europe. And it was in 2001 on this date when the United States military officially launched Operation Enduring Freedom, initiating a massive invasion of Afghanistan. Authorized by President George W. Bush, the airstrikes targeted al-Qaeda training camps and Taliban military installations across the country, and this massive deployment served as the direct military response to the devastating terrorist attacks of September 11th. Supported by a coalition of international allies, the campaign quickly removed the Taliban regime from power in Kabul. We got birthdays, you know. Interesting shared birthday today. First of all, it's American comedian, television host, and actress Joy Behar, turning 84. Also celebrating a birthday is retired United States Marine Corps Lieutenant Colonel Oliver North. He is 83. Iconic Grammy-winning American rock singer and songwriter John Mellencamp is 75 today. Russian politician and former KGB foreign intelligence officer and prime minister of the Russian Federation since 1999, it's Vladimir Putin, turning 74. Prominent English TV personality Simon Cowell is 67. Multi-Grammy-winning American R&B singer, songwriter, and TV personality Toni Braxton is 59. Innovative English musician and singer and songwriter and one of the creative forces and founding member of Radiohead, it's Thom Yorke, turning 58. And American singer and musician Taylor Hicks, hitting the big 5-0 today. Getting on with a quote from Ralph Waldo Emerson this morning. He was an American essayist, a lecturer, philosopher, minister, abolitionist, and a poet who led the transcendentalist movement of the mid-19th century. I always trip on that one. So we quote Ralph pretty often. He's a good one. He said this, too. He said, quote, "Always do what you're afraid to do." Oh. So we go to one of my favorite songs from Pink Floyd, all about fear. I think they wrote a few about fear. This one's called Fearless. Have a fearless day, people.

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1: In rural Alaska, having a backup plan is a way of life. Weather, travel, medical appointments, and the unexpected can all make election day more challenging. An absentee ballot by mail is one option available to Alaskan voters when plans change. Now, for the November 3rd general election, the deadline to request an absentee ballot is October 24th. Voters returning an absentee ballot by mail should be aware that the return envelope requires a voter signature, a witness signature, an accepted voter identifier, and a sufficient postage. Absentee ballots must be postmarked or received by Election Day, and ballots returned to a voting location must be dropped off by 8 p.m. on Election Day. Remember these dates. The deadline to request an absentee ballot is October 24th, and the general election is November 3rd. In rural Alaska, having a backup plan is simply a part of life.
2: 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And the word of the day today is crow. How would you say it in your dialect, Joyce?
3: Oh, we say ditcha.
2: Okay. Say ditcha. And what dialect is that?
3: Net's Aiguachin.
2: Okay.
4: Well, we say dota.
2: Okay. That is crow.
4: Yes.
2: How would you call crow in your language?
5: Da-da.
2: I mean, how would you make the sound?
6: Hello, this is Audrey. We have a new good reason for being excited about blueberries, especially the blueberries that grow in Alaska, the wild blueberries that grow in Alaska. There is a compound that they have found through new research that talks about

0: anything like that. The very best that you can find these days with regard to blueberries in the winter is wild frozen blueberries, so or even your own wild frozen blueberries that you put away last summer. So hopefully everyone has done a good job with that, and just keep in mind how good they are for you. So as you are sitting in the blueberry patch, soaking up the sunshine and having a taste of blueberries every now and then as you are picking to fill your buckets, remember how good they are for everyone and how they have always been so good for all of us. That's all I have for today. Thank you to KRFF Radio, our voice for Alaska. Thank you.
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had Martina McBride, little medley there for you on a Wednesday. 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This is Ann, and happy to be here. Would like to take your request and share some good news with you as we move forward. Give me a call here. Let's put some music out there together. More mix coming your way.

Ryan Forrett and Four Walls or Bartender's Blues. 32 degrees in Fairbanks, and we have partly cloudy skies currently. This morning on my way in, it was snowing, light snow. It has stopped, and now the skies are looking brighter. All right, so we have cool temperatures. Sun's supposed to peek out a little bit today, this afternoon. And we have news, weather, sports, and music coming up. If you have a request, let's work on it. Let's get it out early and make it heard on KRFF. Remember this this tune here. It was popular on the radio station we had, which was AFRN, I think a military station in Galena there in the early days. You probably heard it.

0: you heard steel guitar rag right there. Yeah, I enjoyed that. I enjoyed hearing it. I think it was their theme song back in the day. Right now, I'm speaking to Dolly. Dolly, good morning.
1: Yes, good morning to you. I finally get a chance to call a little bit early. Been done. Who's on? Gonna.
0: Yeah, as soon.
1: Yeah, us too. We're doing fine. New day. Beautiful here. It's 22 above. A little bit chilly, but gotta get cold.
0: So, Ben Don Huzun Asun is when you say Doyinta.
1: Ben Don Huzun is good morning.
0: Right, and right. And then when you say Doyinta.
1: I said, how are you?
0: And I said, Asun.
1: There's,
0: yeah, you can say it probably another way.
1: Anyway.
0: Yeah.
1: Any way you want to, or you know how.
0: The one that I only know, so I'll say it that way, okay?
1: Yeah.
0: Okay.
1: Yeah.
0: Okay.
1: Or it's another way.
0: Oh, yeah, yes.
1: I'm doing okay.
0: Yeah. Mm-hmm. But,
1: yeah, it's just beautiful here. The sun is out. There's no breeze. Boy, there's lots of chicken on the road. My word, we ran into one whole dozen eating gravel yesterday. And no gun, and we drove up to them.
0: Yeah.
1: Yeah.
0: And they'll be there.
1: Like 30 feet away, they just take off because we got 22.
0: Mm-hmm.
1: Started.
0: They'll be
1: but
0: around for...
1: No,
0: yeah, they'll be around for a little while. Is that right?
1: Oh, yeah.
0: And then pretty soon, ptarmigan.
1: Yeah, exactly. My late mother-in-law used to like to make soup with it. Oh, she just pluck it and take the guts out and take the gizzard out and peel it off. And my late father-in-law just swallow it. Just the way it is, the gizzard.
0: Oh, my. My, my, my.
1: Yeah.
0: Huh.
1: They used to do that. I used to wonder how it tasted raw. I mean, you know, it's just coated with berries. So maybe it's sweet.
0: Yeah, maybe.
1: Yeah. Because it had blueberries. Oh, it was so dark with blueberries and blackberries. When we clean it. And me, I don't do that. I just clean it and stuff it back in the gut so I'll bake it later. But I have a work today.
0: Okay, go ahead.
1: And car, you know, a vehicle. Oil Valley. Is how you define car, your car.
0: Okay, car. I'll be darned they had the word for.
1: Oil Valley. You say, my car, Siga Oil Valley.
0: Well, hopefully everyone has one of those.
1: Yeah, got to put new wheels and stuff on it. So all that fun stuff.
0: All of it.
1: Mm-hmm.
0: Okay, well, do you have something I could put out there?
1: Yeah, anything is good, Anne.
0: Well, you know, since we're talking about cool weather, it's cooling off a little bit out there. Let's play Cold, Cold Heart. Yeah, right.
1: That's a good tune.
0: Okay.
1: I like that tune.
0: Yeah. Well, the killer does it pretty good.
1: Okay.
0: All right.
1: I'll keep in touch.
0: Okay. All right. Thank you very much. And have a wonderful Wednesday, middle of the week already.
1: Oh, yeah. We're going to go hunting pretty quick for chickens. So.
0: How fun. I hope they... Yeah, I hope they stay still so you can, you know, do your crack shot.
1: I'm gonna do my
0: job. Yeah. One time okay, I went out with my sister Linda, and we 5 o'clock in the morning, we drove up toward Campion. Oh, we come around the corner. We were still in Old Town. Come around the corner, and I told her, we're going to look for chickens. And she said, what you mean? I said, chickens, you know, those kind that are on the road. And she said, you mean like that one on that house right there? And she pointed. There was there was chicken on top that old house as we rounded the corner. Right. I wasn't going to shoot at no house. You know, I wasn't that good of a shot.
1: Oh, no. Oh, my God.
0: 5 o'clock in the morning. My God. Anyway, thank you for bringing that up. Good memories.
1: Yes.
0: All right.
1: I used to go chicken hunting with my late mom.
0: Mm-hmm.
1: We used to go across the river and through the woods. It just started to get dark in the evening. And our gray dog, she told me, you're going to go hunting with me. Okay. No snuggle, no nothing. I hear them. And she hears them. And she has 22. And it just drops. Packed that bottle by the time we get home.
0: Wow. Wow. Good hunters.
1: And that's the turkey day dinner, you know, Thanksgiving.
0: Oh, yeah.
1: And Sundays, she used to serve us chicken on Sundays. So Mom was a great mom.
0: She's a special lady.
1: Mm-hmm. Yeah,
0: she was.
1: A lot of stuff with us.
0: Yep. And thank you for sharing. It's good we share little things once a day. It's always nice. Mm-hmm. Thank you.
1: And have a good day.
0: You too.

got Jerry Lee Lewis right there. And Cole Hart on a cool, cool day. Happy Wednesday, 7th day of October. October, the Goblin Halloween month coming up. We're having our fun drive on the 13th, 14th, 15th, and 16th. That is next week, Tuesday through Friday. 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We'll continue on with the music. Here it is. Peter Demoski, late Peter Demoski out of Koyukuk.

0: Have a fabulous day.
1: My name is Shal Marie. I'm from Nicolai, and you're listening to KRFF Fairbanks 89.1.

Mike Burchard doing a cover tune right there. Look at us. Look at you. Look at me. Whoa, look at us. We have Warren Storm right here in the morning. My house.

My house of memories. Yeah, we all have that. Going out to each and every one on this happy Wednesday for you. My house of memories. We got lots of those. And we're going to make some gudeg. Let's make some gudeg with Robert Gregory out of Bethel. Wrote this and composed this song. And I want to send this out to my good friend Alice Jung. She is, I think, the gudeg. She knows how to make Indian ice cream. And some people call it a gudeg. Some of us call it Indian ice cream. And also there's a native word for it, which I do not know, but someone does out there for the interior. Here it is, little gudeg. I never tasted... I mean, her gudeg was superb. Here it is, gudeg. Join me.

0: Goo Duck. And that is done by Robert Gregory, out of Bethel. And he was a lead guitar player, and he composed that album, played his own lead on his music. And that was a fun album he made. I enjoy it. Robert Gregory, a Goo Duck. Going out to everyone, especially my friend Alice. More mix here.
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got Kathy McDonald there to love somebody. Somebody's loving somebody out there. Okay, remembering late Eddie Vent from Chaz over in Hughes this morning, thinking about his late friend Eddie, and just saying good morning to everyone. Thank you, Chaz. Good morning. George Thorogood here.

And that is a request from Chaz over in Hughes, going out to everyone and remembering his late buddy Eddie Event. All right, I talked to Minnie over in Kobuk. She says that the sun is out and she's soaking it up as we speak. And it was so good talking to Minnie. She tunes in to KRFF, enjoys the morning program, and is looking forward to coming over. I'm looking forward to meeting you at the Music Festival here in Fairbanks, November 5, 6, and 7. Coming up, folks, please mark your calendar. Minnie would like to hear Joel West right here. I'll change.

0: And that is I'll Change My Style. Joel West doing the cover tune there. Minnie over in Kobach likes to hear the local singers do cover tunes there. Thank you, Minnie, for that. Thanks for supporting KRFF and looking forward to meeting you and seeing you for the first time during the music festival in November. And don't forget about our fun drive coming up next week, the 13th, 14th, 15th, and 16th. I'll be on the air with Joe Mal and all the board of directors, the AFA board of directors, and some of the staff will be here to help reach out and raise money for this radio station. Okay, we have a request for Kenny Chesney's music, and this one's coming from Uncle Sid, going out there to everyone. Hey, Uncle Sid, thank you.
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2: All the heaven told the spirit, like a dove, to see you home. I indeed have baptized you.

This is a nationwide test of the emergency alert system issued by the Federal Emergency Management Agency, covering the United States from 2:20 to 2:40 p.m. Eastern Time. This is only a test. No action is required by the public. This is a nationwide test of the emergency alert system issued by the Federal Emergency Management Agency, covering the United States from 2:20 to 2:40 p.m. Eastern Time. This is only a test. No action is required by the public.

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I am from Northway into KRFF 89.1 FM, Fairbanks, Alaska.

All right, Hank Williams right there, and Endless Sleep for you. I like the way he did that Jody Reynolds tune there. Okay, we have a request for Galen de Oli. That's coming from our friend over there, Kenna Johnson, over there in Delta. She always helps out at the Fiddler. She wants to say hi to everyone, all her friends and her family out there. She's doing well, and she can't wait to see you down at the Fiddle Festival at the Tribal Hall, November 5, 6, and 7. Thank you for the call, Kenna. It was good to talk to you. I know you've been, playing for a while, volunteering a lot. We appreciate it. More and more, we're learning to appreciate those that give and give and give. And Kenna is one of them. Hey, Kenna, good morning to you. She wanted to hear Galen de Oli by Berkman and Sarah Silas, along with daughter Chickie.

yeah, a little thing called Hot Mama Sita. Don't forget, you're a Hot Mama Sita. Each and every one of you out there, don't forget that. We have a request for Ernie Evan's music. Ernie Evan is from Nenana, Alaska. And he wrote a few songs, and he loved to play guitar and sing. And he did that at the music festival. And this is coming from the lady down the downriver, wishing you all a wonderful fall and enjoy your day. Here it is, Ernie Evan.

money, honey. Going out to everyone. We're going to have some money, honey, next week here, coming from you out there to help support KRFF and all the stations in your area, like Galena, Fort Yukon, McGrath, Tok, Fairbanks, right here for your listening pleasure. We'll be doing this, the radio, because we know that it is a service. It's a service that we provide through radio. We can be connected and we can share. We can share our culture right here. And that's what we do best. I love the connection that we make with Galena, Fort Yukon, and McGrath, as well as the Tok area. We're working on our expansion all the way down the highway to Northway. That is, we hope to have a translator in there as soon as we can get one, and it looks like it'll be a few months away. We're excited about that. We're excited about the music festival coming up. We'll be doing a lot of music. A lot of these young folks will be coming out, and they will be putting their music out there. And we're excited to see them and know that the music festival will just keep growing and going. I'm excited about that. So we hope to see you at the Music Festival November 5, 6, and 7. I have a request for Alita. Alita, this is going out to you from Stan today. And it's a cute one. It's called Every Little Kiss.

Oh, yeah, every little kiss going out to Alita there from Stan this morning. And I hope you're enjoying every little kiss there, Alita. More mix. We have a request here for Ethan's music, Ethan Paul. And this is a birthday request. Ethan's having a birthday today. This is from Clarence Salmon. And he'd also like to wish Randy Kangas happy birthday, both Ethan and Randy, from your buddy Clarence Salmon. Here it is, Ethan Paul. They don't write him like that anymore. Happy birthday, dear Ethan and Randy.

And the birthday boy says they don't write them like that anymore. They don't write those songs like they used to. He's right on the money. Happy birthday to you, Ethan Paul, and also Randy Kangas, coming at you from your buddy, your bro, Clarence Salmon. And I'd like to just extend that and say happy birthday, Ethan and Randy. I hope you're both having a wonderful day. We'll continue on here with the music, and I still have time for a few requests. If you have time, let's get it out there, folks. Okay, I have a few requests on the books, and I can do one of yours. Here is John Schufelt from Fort Yukon.

And you just heard John Shufelt there, Big River. He sending it out to all you Big River folks out there, wherever you may be. You're tuned in to KRFF Fairbanks 89.1 FM.

right. All right. Got a man crush. 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Look out. Okay, we have a birthday request for my daughter, Lacey. This is coming from Agnes over in Hooslea. And she wanted to hear Roy Orbison for her daughter's birthday. Happy birthday to you, Lacey. Lacey Sam. And we're going to play Roy Orbison. So guess what song that is. This is called Pretty Woman, going out there to my daughter, Lacey. Happy birthday. Many birthday blessings to you. Coming at you from Mom Agnes over in Hooslea.

right. That is a birthday request going out there to my daughter, Lacey. Lacey Sam, coming from Mom Agnes over in Hooslea. Wishing you a happy birthday, daughter, with lots of love. We got requests for Ethan Paul, but first we want to do station IDs. So, hey, thanks for tuning in to KRFF Fairbanks 891 FM. Ethan Paul, good morning to you. Your grandpa John Akata called. It was good to talk to you, John. He wants to wish Ethan Paul happy birthday and then saying, hey, you're a new dad. Ethan's a new dad, and his baby's name is Sebastian. That's his little boy. And so happy birthday to you, Ethan. You're from a very proud grandpa. Have a wonderful day. And here's Ethan Paul by request.

Happy birthday to you, Ethan Paul. And that's coming from your grandpa, proud grandpa John Akata, wishing you a very happy birthday. And he's so proud of his new grandson, Sebastian. Okay, may you be blessed today on your birthday, Ethan. We have another one for Ethan, so we'll play it by from his mother. His mom is tuned in, and this is coming at you from mom and dad. Happy birthday, son. We love you. And here is Ethan Paul.

Happy birthday to Ethan Paul, coming from his mom and dad, and letting you know they love you and wishing you a beautiful day. That was Ethan Paul doing the blues Stay Away, and he was doing his own picking along with his sidekick, Ian Dementev. They make wonderful music together, and they will be coming back to the festival to play more music November 5, 6, and 7. Hope to see you there. We have a request here from William Albert. He would like to hear this one by Sir Doug.

Texas, me going out to everyone on this happy Wednesday. The sun is coming out. That is a good omen. Indian summer. Okay, we have a request here from Bessie, always tuning in, always calling, always just checking in with KRFF. Thank you, Bessie. Here it is.

Mountain of Love, Johnny Rivers, right there from our friend Bessie, always a good friend of KRFF. I heard from my friend Carlson Kaikuk. He was calling because he's remembering his really good friend, his kind of just grew up with late Eddie Vent. They did lots of hunting and, did things together. And Carlson just is thinking about his late friend, Eddie Vent. And he would like to send a condolence song out to the Vent family. And he asked for Anne. So here it is.

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All right, we have another request for the Vent family condolences coming from Helen over in Tanana, thinking of the Vent family and keeping you in prayer, thinking about you today, and may God bless you all over there.

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I'd like to send a gospel tune out to the people in Fort Yukon, sending you lots of love. And here's John Schufelt doing a gospel tune for you and the Alexander family and the James family. Here it is.

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1: Hey, good morning. It's 11:45, Wednesday, October 7th. And you know, the Yukon Wireless this time around is brought to you by the Sweetser's Store, by Sweetser's Construction, the Yukon Koyukuk Elder Assisted Living Facility, Sustainable Energy for Galena, Alaska, Wright Air Service, Tom Morrissey, Gunnyu Limited, and Galena Hardware. It's 28.7 degrees and the sun is shining on Galena here this midday. Hooslea has no report for me, but Caltech says clear in 19 over that way. It's cloudy in Ruby at 27 degrees, and it's also staying cloudy over Tanana, I hear, although I don't have a current temp on you. Nalato says sunshine and 26 degrees. Koyukuk the same at 26. We got 24 out of Hughes and shiny. And in Allakaket, it is a sunny day and 23 degrees. In St. Mary's, also looking pretty fair, at least partly sunny, and a 24-degree current temperature. We got Fairbanks over there saying cloudy and 32 degrees. And in Anchorage, it's raining again and 45 down in South Central. You know, the membership drive here at KIYU is coming right up real soon for 2026. It'll be next week, October 12th through the 18th. A Monday through Sunday affair, and we've got brand new 40th anniversary t-shirts for members who donate $100 or more, plus extra prize drawings for 3-in-1 winter coats, camping chairs, and holiday turkeys from Sweetser's Store to be drawn on the following Monday, the 19th. 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The Larson Charlie Community Hall is having us in the building, and it'll be Sunday Bingo going on October 11th this weekend, 6 p.m. game time this time, 5:30. Doors will open at no later than 5:30 with the Progressive Bingo game now at $575 and 55 numbers or less. 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Again, doors at 5:30 and game time 6 o'clock for Sunday weekend bingo at the Larson Charlie Community Hall. 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We'd love to see you. We have unofficial results from the October 6th municipal election in Galena. I have been told by Tim Bedoni that 121 ballots were cast yesterday and 12 absentee ballots were received before the election. The voter turnout rate comes out to about 50%, which is not too bad, you know. Love to see it get better, though. You know, everybody needs to get out and vote. We have Tiffany George returning for another term as mayor of Galena. Congratulations, Tiffany. Also, congrats to Ben Kuntz, who is going to sit at City Council seat C1. He got 93 votes over Brad Scotton's 25. For City Council seat C2, running unopposed was Katrina Huntington, picking up 102 votes. There were 15 write-ins there. For School Board seat C, Marie Cleaver, unopposed with 104 votes and 12 write-ins. And School Board seat D, unfortunately, no candidate filed to run for that seat officially. A total of 97 write-in votes were cast for seat D on the school board. Top three individuals receiving votes were Kurt Cochrane with 31, Ayla Kalki with 12, and Brad Scotton with 3. So it looks like Kurt will be sitting on the school board this coming year. The results are unofficial until reviewed by the Canvas Board on Friday, October 9th, and certified by the City Council at its next meeting. That'll be on October 20th. The tally sheet is available officially, well, unofficially, officially, over here at the Yukon Wireless. Whatever. The Alaska State Trooper line is out of service. The 656 number for the troopers is out of service for the foreseeable future. Contact Trooper Dispatch at 907-451-5100 to contact the Galena Troopers. Once again, that number, 451-5100 with an area code 907 for the Trooper Dispatch. The gas pumps at the Alaska Commercial Company in Galena are working once again. Get your gas. Come on by the AC. With temperatures falling, it's time again for City of Galena piped water system customers to plug in your circulating pumps to avoid freeze-ups. Take care of that now. You don't want it, you don't want that problem in your life, do you? No, of course you don't. So if you know anything about flooding in Galena and you've been around here or in other communities where you can hear me out there too, I know you all know about flooding. HDL Engineering is collecting information on historic floods. Contact Bruce Bowles at 907-538-9017 or Nate Burns at 564-2105, or his email is nburns@hdlalaska.com. The Alaska Blanket Exercise coming up on Thursday. Hey, that's tomorrow at Loudoun Tribal Council. That session for those who have already completed the Alaska Blanket Exercise and want to become a facilitator. That training has been moved slightly tomorrow, 11:30 to 2:30 now at Loudoun. So give Janessa a call and tell her you're coming at 331-0347. By the way, Loudoun Tribe will be open from 1 p.m. to 3 p.m. only on Friday. And by the way, with the traditional healing gathering coming up, the basketball teams have volunteered to provide child care throughout the weekend so that parents can enjoy some of the activities. They're offering that Friday, 6 to 8 p.m., on Saturday, 9 to noon and 1 to 4, and on Sunday, 10 to noon and 1 to 3:30. So, if you need child care, the basketball teams are helping. Loudoun only open 1 to 3 on Friday. And the blanket exercise training, again, has been moved down half an hour to 11:30 to 2:30 on Thursday, tomorrow. Traditional healing gathering, again, coming up this weekend, Friday through Sunday, the 9th through the 11th. A lot of activities going on at SHS. They're reconnecting, rebalancing, and recharging you. Janessa Miller is talking to you all about it at 331-0347. The agenda is posted right below the flyer. Click that right on up and find out what's happening over the weekend here in Galena. It's a lot. There is a Teams link up for today, or make that tomorrow's virtual candidate forum. Tomorrow, October 8th, a Thursday, noon to 2. I'll be talking with the state candidates tomorrow. Thanks to Tanana Chiefs Conference for setting up this remote link that anybody out here in rural Alaska can attend. Again, find that at the Yukon Wireless under bulletins. There is an upcoming Canvas board meeting to certify the preliminary municipal election results here in Galena. That meeting will be held on Friday, October 9th at 5:05 p.m. in the Galena City Council Chambers. This meeting is open to the public. Official election results will not be considered certified until the City Council meets on October 20th at 6 p.m. The youth group is tonight, you know, Amanda Martin getting the teenagers together, middle and high schoolers. Welcome to come to the Gila campus every Wednesday, 7 to 9 p.m. for games, songs, and a Bible lesson with Amanda Martin. She is at 521-1155. The Galena City School District identifies, locates, and evaluates children who may have disabilities and need special education or related services under the Individuals with Disabilities Education Act, or IDEA. They are responsible for identifying, locating, and evaluating children ages 3 through 21 who reside within the district's geographic boundaries and may need special education services. There is a family event coming up real soon. It's the Child Find event at Sidney C. Huntington School. That will be next Tuesday, October 13th at 5:30 p.m. Great resources available, parents. Great time to get the little ones out. Birth to age 5 for screenings. And an infant learning program as well, along with vision and hearing screenings, too. That is Family Night at SHS, Tuesday, October 13th at 5:30 p.m. The Subsistence Salmon Harvest Survey will be starting up today, as I understand it, today through Friday. So be prepared to answer some questions from the Yukon Drainage Fisheries Association. If you want to check it out, give them a call at 944-1761. And there's a QR code up there, too. Taking care of yourself at the Edgar Nolner Health Center, I must insist, get this number down both for office visits and after-hours emergencies at 888-753-9889. And a message from Tanana Chiefs Conference that this week is National Mental Illness Awareness Week, observed during the first full week of October to raise awareness, reduce stigma, and encourage support for those affected by mental health conditions. 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Lots of services at the Edgar Nallner Health Center. You've got dental hygienist visits coming up in February and May. The clinic schedule looks like Anitha Peterson is in town right now through the 19th, and Michael Stempak relieving her, staying through November 2nd. The eye clinic coming on out. That's James Taylor from TCC, October 20th through the 22nd. And Dr. Richmond, the dentist, will be back starting in October on the 26th and seven more visits throughout the winter. So lots of chances. 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And get on down to the jobs right now. Nothing brand new. We have the Dyke Road Restoration and Improvement Project still listed up there if you want to give Alvin a call on that. 331-0347. 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You get the training while you're being paid full-time. 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They've been filling positions, but there are still some good ones available. Operations technician and urgent care RN is needed. 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Give him a call today. Not pizza, though. He'll be closed tomorrow. Martin will be back next week for pizza next Thursday. He'll see you then. Galena currently looking pretty bright out there. The sun is shining, and we've got 29.5 degrees and trying to rise. We're going to see 34 degrees by the end of it here. Staying clear tonight and kind of chilly at 17. Then tomorrow, sunny and 38 degrees in your afternoon with rain rolling into town by Friday morning. A little windy, too, at 15 to 20 miles an hour. Over to Tanana now. No currents temperature on you, but I got a cloudy sky showing. Hopefully that breaks up soon. The prediction is partly sunny for the afternoon and a high in the mid-30s. For tonight, mid-teen temperatures and clear. And sunny for Thursday and a high again in the mid-30s there in Tanana. You're going to see rain by late Friday, it looks like here. Over in St. Mary's, fair skies today and 24 degrees right now. I'm hoping you get a remainder of a sunny day going with a high of 38. Clear tonight, low of 26 degrees. For tomorrow, the rain is going to start falling, I'm afraid. 41 degrees with increasing clouds and a southeast wind getting going at 15 to 25 miles an hour. You'll see that gust up to 35 mph over Thursday night and into Friday with some pretty heavy rain in the forecast for St. Mary's. Getting wet with a low of 37 Thursday night. Mid-40s on Friday to go with that rain. Mid-40s Saturday as well. And Sunday, too, for that matter. But the rain is hopefully going to slow down over the weekend there in St. Mary's, but kind of stormy in the meantime, so enjoy this sunny day. And I'm out of your way. See you soon.
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6: You're listening to Statewide News from Alaska Public Media. I'm Ava White. With a month left before Election Day, Democratic gubernatorial candidate Jonathan Christ Tompkins has a big lead in fundraising. That's according to campaign finance reports filed Monday that cover the period from August 9th through Friday. The former Sitka state lawmaker brought in $2.1 million during that eight-week stretch. That's more than twice as much as Republicans Bernadette Wilson, Dave Bronson, and Treg Taylor combined. Much of that has come from large donors, and nearly half of his money comes from donors who list addresses in New York and California. But in a statement, Christ Tompkins' campaign highlighted that he also brought in more money from more in-state donors than the rest of the field combined. On the other end of the spectrum is former Anchorage Mayor Dave Bronson, who raised just under $35,000 since August. Bronson, who was the only candidate available for an interview, says he's running a lean campaign focused on low-cost outreach rather than TV and digital ads.
7: Everything is saturated with political message, and this is what we found out. People are tired of being bombarded, and we're not going to bombard them. We're going to go to events that they are at and talk with them.
6: Top polling Republican Bernadette Wilson has raised more than $500,000 since August. Like Christ Tompkins, about 70% of her overall fundraising has come from outside of Alaska. She's taken five-figure donations from investors, developers, and business owners from people in Texas, Florida, and Montana. And she also raked in thousands of small-dollar donations from across the country. But the top Republican fundraiser of the cycle so far remains former Attorney General Treg Taylor. He reported nearly $270,000 in income since August, but more than half of that comes from Taylor himself and his running mate, businesswoman Candy English. By the end of 2027, as many as 14,000 Alaska state workers could be paid by someone outside the state. After years of trouble with payroll, the Alaska Department of Administration plans to outsource the state's public employee payroll to an outside company. The Alaska Beacon reports that proposals from interested companies were due last week. In an internal letter, Administration Commissioner Paula Vrana said it will likely be several weeks before a final decision is made. The state's payroll department has struggled with staffing issues for years, leading to times when employees missed paychecks or encountered other problems with their pay. A three-page feasibility study dated September 28th states that payroll work involves 78 employees in different agencies, and all would be affected by outsourcing. This is Alaska Public Media.
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3: Thanks, Garrett. We just have a second, but we have a new challenge starting this hour. 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So this challenge is running from noon to 1 today. It will happen again tomorrow on Friday. You can plan accordingly, but this is one you don't want to miss. It's a dollar-for-dollar match, thanks to Tim and Paula.
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11: Hello, welcome to NewsHour from the BBC World Service. I'm Paul Henley. We're coming to you live from London. 3 years ago today, Israel suffered the deadliest attack in its history. Hamas-led militants crossed the border from Gaza and killed 1,145 people. They took 251 hostages. It will forever be a significant moment in the history of the Middle East. Israel's military response in the Gaza Strip has since left more than 70,000 people dead, according to the Hamas-run health ministry there. It also caused many in Israel to ask serious questions about their security and what had gone wrong to let Hamas mount such a large-scale attack. Today in Israel, memorial services have been taking place against the backdrop of an election campaign where accountability for the security failures of October the 7th has become an important issue. Our Middle East correspondent Lucy Williamson reports.
12: At 6:29, they lowered the flag and opened old wounds.
13: People began arriving at the armory here in Kfar Aza just as the sky began to lighten. This building, the armory, is where seven members of the kibbutz's civil defense unit were attacked and killed by Hamas gunmen after they broke through the border fence early on the morning of the 7th of October. Shaha Hindi, the widow of the unit's deputy commander, described the moment her husband stopped answering his phone. At 7:21, he gave me the best leaving present he could, she told the crowd, a message saying he loved me. The pain of Israel's security failures is still fresh here, but 3 years on, there are questions about who else should pay the price. Inbar Goldstein's brother and niece were killed that day, and four other relatives taken hostage.
14: I need my country to take responsibility for what happened. No one investigated the roots of this disaster, what brought us to it, and what happened after it. October 7th didn't start nor end on October 7th. It's a long process of abandonment.
13: Early on the morning of the 7th of October, Hamas-led gunmen broke through this border fence. Within minutes, they were inside Israeli communities. 3 years on from Israel's worst security failure, there's been no state inquiry into how it happened. Senior military and security figures have resigned or been fired, but Israel's prime minister is still in place and is running for re-election as the man who can keep Israel safe. Israel's Prime Minister Benjamin Netanyahu has consistently denied responsibility for the attacks, rejecting reports that he was warned about Hamas plans, including in a phone call from the UAE president 10 days before. Instead, he told Israeli television it was the fault of his own security chiefs for not waking him early enough.
15: God forbid we wake up the prime minister and he says, wake up the entire IDF immediately, scramble the Air Force. You ask me what would have happened if they had woken me up? This would not have happened.
13: An Israeli surveillance unit at the Gaza border had been warning for months about Hamas activity. 15 of the unit were killed in the attacks, among them Roni Eshel.
16: She loved music, she loved Taylor Swift and Harry Styles.
13: A week before, she told her uncle, Elad Levy, about her concerns.
16: She told me it's very, very hot. It's very, very hot. Like, it's very active. There are always stuff on the fence. She actually showed me a couple of videos where, you know, Hamas is cutting the fence, coming to Israel and coming out, doing explosions, and she said, there are no troops.
13: Netanyahu has refused calls for a state commission of inquiry, saying the country's judiciary would be biased against him. Protesters have asked Israel's highest court to force his hand. Why do you think the prime minister has not done a state commission of inquiry?
17: He's scared. He's scared for people with asking questions, that people will be able to find all the documents that what happened in this day, what happened 7 days before, that he got information. The people warned him from Egypt, from Saudi Arabia, whatever, and they refused to listen to them.
13: Amir Ohana, a senior member of Netanyahu's Likud party, said in a social media video it was preposterous and absurd to suggest that Netanyahu could have known about the attack when the Hamas leader behind it, Yahya Sinwar, had only told a handful of people. For years, Netanyahu's policy was to contain rather than confront Hamas. At a memorial ceremony this year, the father of one of those killed on October the 7th accused him of not protecting his son or the others killed that day. Shame, he told him. Disgrace. Netanyahu's denial of personal responsibility has become an election issue. A video game called Sleepy Bibi, released by his main opponent, asks players to help the prime minister dodge warnings of an attack and make it safely to bed. Recent polls suggest this month's election will be close and that the 7th of October attacks are central to many voters' decisions. Defense analyst Yaakov Katz says the legacy of the attacks has two sides.
18: When you look at October 7th, and this has to be said, it's a coin with two sides. There are the failures, but there's the other side, which is the Netanyahu argument, and that is, I have re-engineered the Middle East. I have made Israel a safer place today, more than it was before October 7th.
13: The shadow of these attacks hangs over this election, dividing Israel once again along political lines. For Benjamin Netanyahu's supporters, he's still the man who will keep Israel safe. Critics say his political survival puts Israel at risk.
11: Lucy Williamson. So in those Israeli elections due at the end of this month, the Prime Minister's strongest card is arguably his domestic image as hardline guarantor of Israel's security. It's an image Benjamin Netanyahu has curated carefully, especially in his response to October the 7th. But as recently as the end of last month, Mr. Netanyahu was saying he'd filed libel suits against a number of media outlets and journalists over reports that he's said to have received from the UAE and from Egypt 3 years ago, warning of Hamas's plans. Chuck Freilich said at the time of the attacks that the blame would ultimately lie with the Prime Minister. He's a former Israeli Deputy National Security Advisor, now an academic and associate fellow at the Middle East Institute in Washington, D.C. I asked Professor Freilich if he still saw Mr. Netanyahu as responsible today.
19: Well, absolutely. I mean, he is the leader of the country, so he does bear responsibility, overall responsibility for whatever happens. Obviously, and this is the argument that he's made, he doesn't know everything that's happening all the time. That's understandable. And it's up to the security people to brief him in time. So he claims that he wasn't woken up that night. That's, to my way of thinking, not much of a defense. Yes, there was an immediate and catastrophic intelligence and operational failure. but it was partly the result of two things for which he does bear responsibility. One is sort of imposing on the defense establishment his preconception that Hamas had basically been tamed, was being forced to focus domestically, and had no intention of attacking Israel. And the other point was that it was at the height of what the prime minister called the judicial overhaul. I call it a judicial wrecking ball, which threatened and still threatens Israel's basic character as a democracy, the entire judicial system. And there was a truly remarkable situation at the time, given Israel's history, where the intelligence community and the defense establishment were really focused on keeping themselves together, because this overhaul was ripping Israeli society apart. And they took their eye off the ball, off what they're really supposed to deal with, obviously the intelligence picture. The situation was so extreme that the Mossad, for example, gave their employees special permission to participate in the counter demonstrations because they were simply afraid that the organization would come apart if they didn't. And it's in contravention of civil service rules, but here they made an exception.
11: Since then, however, the chiefs of the army, military intelligence, and Israel's internal security counterintelligence service have all accepted failures to do with October the 7th. Isn't there a scenario in which the buck stops with them and doesn't extend to the prime minister?
19: Well, if it had really been the fact that they didn't wake him in time, then I would accept that. But I think the other two examples that I gave simply negate that form of argument. He is the prime minister. He set the policy which was also to try and keep Hamas in power, weakened, but keep them in power as an alternative to the Palestinian Authority. And that would also create a situation in which, as long as Hamas was in power, international and especially American pressure on Israel to go ahead on the Palestinian issue would be lower, because how can you work with Hamas? He was the prime minister, and he wasn't a prime minister who has just been elected. He had been in office for 15 years, give or take.
11: And specifically, what about these reported warnings from the UAE and from Egypt, the warnings that Mr. Netanyahu is threatening to sue over, sue journalists over? How significant is that?
19: To be fair to him, they weren't pinpointed warnings. They were general warnings. It wasn't that on a certain day something's going to happen or a certain week. It was beware, Hamas is planning something. Now, when that kind of warning comes from a foreign leader, it is something that should be taken seriously. But at the same time, there are warnings all the time. You can't prepare, or no, you have to prepare, but you can't be ready for every single one of these things. So I'm saying that's the part of the equation where, to be fair to him, it was okay. On the other hand, again, the leader of the UAE called a couple of times. The head of Egyptian intelligence came to Israel a couple of times. Again, this was part of the arrogance and the dismissing anything that didn't fit with the preconception that he had in his mind.
11: So primarily, do you see this as a failure of political leadership rather than an intelligence failure?
19: No, I think it's both. It was a catastrophic intelligence failure on the order of the 1973 war, the Yom Kippur War, Pearl Harbor, other cases of strategic surprises. But again, he is the prime minister, and I don't think that he can escape public accountability, public responsibility for what happened here.
11: Israeli government policy since October the 7th, 3 years ago, has been quite clear. It's been to eliminate, to defeat Hamas. Is Israel any safer now after the Gaza war, in your opinion?
19: Well, I think much safer than it was. And it's on a number of fronts. It's not just Hamas in Gaza. It's Hezbollah in Lebanon. And it's the war with Iran, I believe, ended in strategic failure. But it did postpone the threat somewhat. Not a great deal, but somewhat.
11: That was Professor Chuck Freilich in Washington, D.C. This is the World Service and NewsHour.
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11: I'm Paul Henley, and this is NewsHour, live from the BBC. Eva Marie Saint, one of the last surviving stars of old Hollywood, has died at the age of 102.
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21: No, you're not. You're Roger Thornhill of Madison Avenue, and you're wanted for murder on every front page in America. And don't be so modest.
20: Whoops.
21: Well, don't worry. I won't say a word.
20: How come?
21: I told you. It's a nice face.
20: Is that the only reason?
21: It's going to be a long night.
20: True.
21: And I don't particularly like the book I've started.
11: That was Eva Marie Saint flirting with Cary Grant in the Hitchcock film North by Northwest in 1959. She'd already won an Oscar for her debut film On the Waterfront when she was 30. She continued to act well into her 90s. Isabel Stevens is managing editor of Sight and Sound magazine, published by the British Film Institute. I asked her if she agreed that that dialogue between Eva Marie Saint and Cary Grant had been quite risque for its time.
22: Yes, it was. And she referred to the role she played in North by Northwest as the sexy spy lady. And, you know, she really is quite magnificent in the film. She's very much the femme fatale with a steely stare. She never loses eye contact with Cary Grant's character. And in fact, Hitchcock actually said specifically to her, always look directly into Cary Grant's eyes at all time. And
11: she was fully
22: like a cat playing with her prey.
11: She was a huge character. She had presence. She was a wisecracker, not a Bond girl type.
22: No, she was very funny in this film. You know, she wasn't the sort of damsel in distress. She's very much in control and sort of the mysterious woman, whereas Cary Grant's character is all sort of flipping out and trying to work out what's going on. You know, she's telling him what to do and to come to her carriage later that night. So it was an unusual role for a woman of that time, I think.
11: How much independence as an actress was she able to exert? She was a contracted actress in the old Hollywood studio system, and that changed mid-career, didn't it?
22: Yes. And I mean, she's a very interesting case because I think she could have been a sort of superstar she certainly looked the part, but she very specifically said to her agent, I don't want to be a superstar. And she turned down a lot of roles because she wanted to have a normal family life too. She was trained as a method actor, which, I mean, today we often think of method actors as being men, whether that's, you know, Daniel Day-Lewis or Marlon Brando, who she starred against in On the Waterfront. But, you know, she came up through that process and, you know, she was always very serious about acting. That was what she really liked doing. She liked playing with other people. She didn't really want to, I think, be the isolated star who's billed at the top. She really liked acting alongside other people.
11: She protected her private life. Did she have a successful private life?
22: Oh, yes, she had a family, and that family was very important to her. You know, when she starred in Otto Preminger's Exodus, it was, you know, she stipulated that the family, that her two children had to come with her and her husband. Her husband was a TV director. So I think, you know, it was sort of a slightly easier for her to stay, you know, acting for longer than many other women of her time perhaps did. And she did take a lot of TV roles.
11: And what roles did she take on later in her career? It was a very long career.
22: Yes, it was very long. I mean, she was in lots of things. She would be on panel television shows, sort of comedy shows. She starred in Frasier. She was also in one of the Superman movies when she was in her 80s. So she had a very, very varied career. And, you know, I think she was often, you know, she's very funny, as we sort of saw in the North by Northwest clip. And I think, you know, that lots of the roles that she had in TV, I think, allowed her to explore that a little bit more.
11: Isabel Stevens there of Sight and Sound magazine. Now, Russia appears to be escalating the number of attacks it's subjecting Ukraine to at the moment. Across Ukraine, at least 20 people have been killed in the last 24 hours alone. In the capital, Kiev, Russian drone attacks have been concentrated on the bridges across the Dnipro River, which are used by 500,000 people every day who commute to work. Those bridges were recently hit for 4 consecutive days. Dan Johnson is our correspondent in Kiev, and he sent us this.
0: Russian attacks have been intensifying throughout the summer, to the point where the air raids here in Kyiv are almost constant some days. On the busiest, 19 in the space of 24 hours. That is disturbing life here day and night. It's causing chaos, and the attacks have been focused recently on infrastructure, particularly the bridges that connect the two sides of this city, which are vital for keeping traffic flowing. It means there is more armament obvious out on the streets. The soldiers are wearing heavier gear, and it's not unusual now to see machine guns positioned at strategic locations around the city. There's a nip in the air, the leaves are starting to fall. So how are people feeling about the impending winter? Crystal is actually visiting Kyiv from Southampton to see her relatives.
1: We were actually on the bridge when it got like the hole in it.
0: When it got hit?
1: In that morning, we were still on the other side of Kyiv when it got hit. And then we were like the first bus that passed next to it after it got hit.
0: Do you think the city could be cut off, could be divided if those bridges keep attacked?
1: Yes, and that is the scary thing, I'd say. Even for my mom's family, because they also work on this side, but we live on the other. So that is the frightening bit, we'd say, getting cut off from like the main source of income and so on.
0: Some of those who don't have the choice to leave this city are more nervous. Tatiana is expecting a baby.
2: I think we need more help from our partners so that they can give us at least some assistance. Our people are doing everything to protect us, and they need at least some help to be able to shoot down all the missiles and drones and everything else. And the rest, people will do themselves. We are strong. We will do everything.
0: But there is still plenty of resolve amongst people here. Dennis works in a restaurant.
23: As for the future, I don't even know what to say. I want to live, and I want all of this to end as soon as possible. For now, I honestly can't believe it. I just live one day at a time. I can't plan anything for the future. I can't even plan for the next week. Of course, I hope for the best, but I don't see any signs this will change soon.
0: Many are considering what the best move is for the forthcoming months. I met Daniel, a 26-year-old ballet dancer who was pushing his baby daughter Estelle in a pram. She's just 2 months old.
24: It's so hard. I've been living in Kyiv now, and we try to prepare for winter, because we know this winter will be so hard.
0: What is the hardest thing right now?
24: Every night when you heard alarm, or when you go to work and saw drones or some missiles, and it's so terrible when you every time you nervous about your family, about your friend, about yourself in the end.
0: Are you thinking you'll stay for the winter?
24: Yeah, I think yes, but my wife with my baby, I want to try to go to other country in this winter. It's so hard because you want to see how your baby grow up. So yeah, it's so hard decision, but I think it's safe, it's more important, yeah.
11: That report was from the BBC's Dan Johnson in the Ukrainian capital. Don't forget, if you want to listen to News Hour but missed the live broadcast, there's an online version of the programme available twice a day. 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I'm Paul Henley with News Hour. from the BBC World Service.

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1: 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I'm your host, Garrett Guffey. Here in the studio with me today to tell you more is Julie Swisher, the director of the Red Cross of Alaska, and Brenda Riley of the Cold Climate Housing Research Center. Thank you both so much for being here.
2: So happy to be here.
3: Oh, Garrett, we're having fun. Thanks for letting us be here, too.
2: Yeah, we are also joined in the studio by our phone bank volunteers, without whom we couldn't take your gifts. 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So they are out there waiting for your phone calls. We've got some great challenges for you to meet. 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And Julie's going to tell you about a couple of those.
3: Well, we've been talking about all morning the Dale Durwalker Challenge. We mentioned during the BBC Challenge the Paula Lott Speech and Tim Cole BBC Challenge. That one runs until 1 o'clock, so that's short-lived, but we still could take some donors to be making those calls. We talked about the Susan Slifer Lathrop Challenge. If you were an alma mater of Lathrop or went to that school, school grads, call in and she'll match your gift up to $2,500. We've been talking about the GOAT Challenge, but one that we haven't talked about yet is the Perfect Power Challenge. And with it being KUAC's 64th year, this is the year of power. A perfect square, a perfect cube, and the perfect sixth power. So Sarah Garland wants 20 donors to call in when making their donation and let us know if you're a perfect power age, and she'll add $25 each time to her gift.
2: That is very mathy, and it's perfect for the challenges that we have here, in which your $1 can turn into multiples of that $1. So I do have a thank you. This came in online at KUAC.org. It's from Mary Keskinen and Jim Beggett. They're renewing donors, and they are gifting in memory of Carl Benson, but they're also responding to that Photon Farm Challenge. They have milked a goat. So thank you so much, Mary and Jim. We truly appreciate your support. One great challenge that we have, and this is ongoing through the entire pledge drive, is from Design Alaska and Gem Company, and this is our 50% increase challenge. So if you take what you gave last year and you increase it by 50% or more, and this is either for one-time gifts or for a sustaining monthly gift, Design Alaska and Gem Company are going to match your increase to KUAC. Sustaining gifts are included, so don't forget to mention that one when you call on. And then we also have a very dear friend of mine with his stock challenge. Bart Mays is a KUAC board member. He is encouraging listeners who play the stock market to make a gift of stock to KUAC. So if we can get one gift of stock every day of the pledge drive, he's going to add $1,000 to his gift, which is incredibly generous.
3: So generous, Bart. Who doesn't like Bart? He is just such a great guy. Take advantage of that challenge if you're into stocks. I don't know about you, Brenda, but we were talking about earlier today, when you got into KUAC, or what did that look like for you? I know for me, we had those, you hear about the driveway moment. There is just so many stories and so many different programs that you can listen to where you pull up to your house and it's not quite done yet, so you linger a little bit and you just want to finish it and you want to hear what comes next. And I've had plenty of those moments. For me, I became a new donor last year.
2: Awesome.
3: And so now this year I'm a sustaining donor.
2: Yay.
3: So I kind of moved over from being a new donor to a sustaining donor. What we're looking for is someone like me last year who used to listen to KUAC, who used to stop in their driveway, listen to the programs. It's, you know, it's free radio, but it's not always free. We want to continue to sustain this company, this organization, this station, because it matters to us. And so we're looking for a new donor. If you want to be a part of KUAC's new donor challenge, we're looking for 10 new donors per day to unlock and match KUAC from the donors who responded to the pre-drive mailing. If you want to be a new donor, I recommend that you do. Plus, we get to hear that caw-caw,
2: raptor. Not necessarily a caw-caw. It's a roar.
3: It's a roar.
2: That's right. You know, and we have blown every goal that we've had over the last hour and a half out of the water, except we haven't heard from a new donor. So we had a goal of $500, you know, back at 11 o'clock in the morning. We're up to $8,400. That
3: Let's
2: is
3: keep
2: absolutely
3: it going.
2: Incredible. And that's just donations that have been called in. That's not counting.

0: from the BBC World Service. I'm Paul Henley. Now, an alleged gang rape at Cornell University in New York State in 2024 continues to divide American public opinion and make global headlines. The elite US college yesterday appointed a former high-profile prosecutor to assess its own handling of the incident, in which a female student claimed she was pressured into taking drugs and raped by seven members of a male fraternity. Her account of what happened at the time failed to initiate a criminal investigation. It led to the fraternity being shut down and two of its members being expelled. Others, alleged to have been involved in the attack, were told to write essays as a punishment. Well, the woman making the accusations is unnamed. She's been referred to as Jane Doe throughout this process. We're joined now by her lawyer, Thomas Jufra. Thomas, welcome to the programme. How is the woman you're representing? What does she make of the headlines her case is making?
1: Well, unfortunately, things have taken a very dark turn. Recently, there have been threats on her life, threats on her family's life. I just this afternoon had one of these cowards call me at my office and make threats on my life. And it's really surprising to me, but unfortunately, there are some commentators, a very small minority, who are whipping up this sentiment, and now it's getting dangerous. And now I'm very concerned. Before it was a court case, it was a case that involved, trying to improve our society, improve safety of women. And now it's getting to a point where people have been whipped up by a certain irresponsible podcasters and the like, to where now it's getting dangerous. I mean, I, within the last 15 minutes, had a call with somebody who's threatened my life, and I've been on this planet 59 years. That hasn't happened to me before.
0: President Trump chose to comment on the case, didn't he? What do you make of his intervention?
1: Well, I think the problem is that this is not a political question. I mean, my client's from a deep red state. Where she's from, in 50 years, they haven't elected a dog catcher who's a Democrat. I think what he said has made this a political issue, but I've said this before. Democrats' daughters are getting raped. Republicans' daughters are getting raped. It has nothing to do with politics. It has to do with how women are treated in our colleges in this country. It should not be partisan. It's been made partisan by people who want to divide this country, and now they've made it dangerous. And I hope they're happy with what they've done.
0: Cornell University have hired a former U.S. Attorney General to review their response to these accusations. How do you respond to that?
1: Well, I think it's a good first step. I think she's an excellent investigator. I think she'll get to the bottom of all of the failures that have gradually been uncovered in the last week. I think she'll be able to deal with how they failed to handle the police investigation, how they failed to disclose materials. Look, I think there was a cover-up. I've said this on the record. You had a woman who said, I was raped 100%. Doesn't make it into a police report, when despite this being in a transcript. Woman who says, I was hit. Violence was used against me. Doesn't make it into a police report. And then the fact is, it's been leaked by people in the Cornell police. I think they were unhappy with how it was approached. I think they are unhappy with the higher-ups, and that's why all this information is coming to light. Because for me, as an attorney, I don't get investigation materials, and that's why it's coming out. Because there are certain people, I believe, in the Cornell police, because somebody's releasing, because this is all investigation material, is unhappy. They think there was a cover-up, and they're standing up to their bosses in a subtle way, saying, hey, look, we think this should have been prosecuted, and you guys hit it. Because there's no reason for any of that information to not be in the police report. Why was it sanitized? That's the question I have.
0: The law on consent in New York is complicated, isn't it? Especially where alcohol is concerned. And the woman you're representing said she gave initial consent to sex with one person, possibly two, I understand. Am I right to say that it's down to the accuser to prove that she was too intoxicated to give consent?
1: Well, the problem is this. There was an investigation, a Title IX investigation, where there were testimony from witnesses about her level of intoxication. When she left her sorority house, she had already been clearly intoxicated. She shouldn't have left that sorority house. She was served alcohol at some local bars. There's small players in this whole thing. And then she goes to the frat house. By all objective means, everybody who testified, who's not aligned with the plaintiff, not aligned

0: what the defendant says she was intoxicated. She had no ability to consent from the minute she walked into the door of that frat house to anything.
1: But most of the burden of proof potentially falls on her, correct?
0: Well, the burden of proof falls on her, and I'm not a criminal lawyer, but yeah, the burden of proof is on her, is on the state to prove that they took advantage of an intoxicated woman when forced her to do drugs and took advantage of her. I mean, look, this is not something that happens every day. A 20-year-old woman who's in an Ivy League school, I mean, she was a student there. She was a smart woman, and she's in a room with seven guys, and some of them raped her. Not saying all of them did. I want to be very clear on that. And yeah, I think it's a pretty ugly story. And I'm sure you know the group chat, which was sent out while this was going on to 57 members of this fraternity, inviting them to participate in the abuse. And that's the smoking gun that actually was left out of the police report. And that establishes a crime.
1: Post the accusations, the woman was in charge with at least one of her accusers. Two of the accused are still at Cornell, I understand. Have you been in contact with them?
0: Well, our process servers sure have, and that's a crazy thing, right? I mean, if in the UK, if somebody participated in something so low, do you think they'd still be permitted to remain in the university, or would they have had to go somewhere else? I mean, frankly, the fact that these guys are going to walk out of that school with an Ivy League degree, with all the benefits that come along with it, and my client, who worked hard to get into Cornell, now has not even gone to college since the February after the attacks. She's not going to get any benefits, but these guys all get to have it. And isn't that fair?
1: What stage is this case at? What happens next?
0: Well, it's very early days. I mean, I certainly never expected to be talking to you about a case that I'm handling here in New York City. It's early days. It struck a chord with people in this country. And, you know, civil lawsuits can take up to 5 years to get wrapped up. So it's very early days.
1: Thank you very much for coming on the program. That's the lawyer, Thomas Jufra, representing the woman known as Jane Doe in that case of alleged rape at Cornell University in the US. Now, the World Health Organization has warned against using surgery and weight loss drugs to tackle rising obesity rates in children. The organization says children and adolescents should focus on healthy eating, physical activity, and behavior change. Most anti-obesity drugs are only licensed for children over a certain age, but some doctors prescribe them anyway for younger ones, and the drug companies are involved in testing on young patients. Professor Aaron Kelly is a pediatrician and co-founder of the Center for Pediatric Obesity at the University of Minnesota Medical School in the U.S. He gave me his reaction to the report.
2: Well, overall, I think there's a lot to like about this WHO guideline. I think they did a good job of summarizing, you know, what childhood obesity is and what it isn't. They talk about it as being a chronic and relapsing and serious disease, which is supported by the evidence. They talk about how children and adolescents are often stigmatized, bullied, and ostracized for their obesity. And they also talk about, importantly, that kids are at higher risk if they have obesity for mental health problems like depression and anxiety.
1: Do you think parents treat it as a disease?
2: Well, that's a good question. I think that we have a lot of work to do to get the evidence out there to not only parents and the lay public, but also to healthcare providers. To be honest with you, there are many healthcare providers that I think underestimate the severity of the disease of obesity, and they overestimate the ability of people to be able to have control over their body weight. And a lot of this is controlled biologically.
1: And what about the warning not to use surgery and new weight loss drugs to tackle obesity in children? Does that make sense to you?
2: Well, in their report, they talked about how kids up to 9 years old should probably not be going to medications right away, except in extreme circumstances. And to be honest, there are very few medications that are approved for that age range, for less than 12 years old. The only medication that is approved that I know of is approved in the EMA in Europe, and that is liraglutide, which is a GLP-1 receptor agonist for kids 6 to 12. But if we talk about the recommendation for 12 to 18 year olds or 12 to 19 year olds, my understanding of the report is that they are recommending that there be a requirement of health behavior and lifestyle treatment, lifestyle counseling, essentially, to have produced unsatisfactory results before a teen could be considered for treatment with pharmacotherapy or medications or even bariatric surgery.
1: Lifestyle counseling seems like a luxury that is not afforded to many of the children who are overweight, who come from difficult, often poor backgrounds.
2: Right. If we look at the evidence of how the outcomes of health behavior and lifestyle treatment, lifestyle counseling, on average, and there's a lot of variability, it's not, this doesn't apply to everyone, but for most children and adolescents who engage in lifestyle treatment alone, the reductions in body fat, in body weight, in body mass index are clinically insignificant. So it's not really that the patients themselves fail the treatments, it's that the treatment fails them. This speaks to the strong biological forces that are at play in combination with us living in an obesity-promoting or obesogenic environment. And that's where advanced therapies like medicines can be very, very helpful.
1: The general consensus seems to be that in the future, many more adults will be taking Mounjaro and Wegovy injections or pills. Is it inevitable that more and more children will be too, do you think, realistically?
2: I think so. The evidence is showing us, and we need to generate more. But the evidence that we have right now in the clinical trials for adolescents, and now we're starting to generate them for younger children, ages 6 to 12, is that if medically indicated, these obesity medications can be highly effective and safe. We do need to do more work in understanding the long-term effects of the medications, both good, bad. We need to look at side effects. However, children and adolescents, or adolescents specifically, who are medically indicated to receive this therapy and receive it, tend to respond very, very well in terms of reducing BMI, body fat, improving their cardiometabolic risk factors. And what I mean by that, reductions in blood pressure, reductions in blood cholesterol, improvements in quality of life. So these can be real game changers in improving the quality of life in these young people.
1: Professor Aaron Kelly, pediatrician, co-founder of the Center for Pediatric Obesity at the University of Minnesota Medical School in the US. 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It's NewsHour.

0: 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I'm your host, Garrett Guffey. Here in the studio with me today is Julie Swisher and Brenda Riley to tell you more.
1: Thanks, Garrett. We are down to the last 10-ish minutes of the BBC News Hour. And I want to remind you all that we do have 10 minutes left on Tim Cole and Paula Lott Speech's BBC Challenge. So just during this News Hour, through today and the rest of the week, they're matching donations up to $2,000. 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You can still take advantage of that. Julie, what do you got?
2: Well, a new gift came in. Thank you to Garrett Armstrong and Heather Arufo for a renewing gift. Oh, man, I just cannot get over these goat challenges. They're hilarious. This one accidentally herded 8 Nigerian goats while on a bike. They're also responding to the IBEW challenge. His dad was a member. The IBEW will match a dollar for dollar up to $6,000 when you call KUAC. And also, his favorite TV show is Nova, which is also part of our Dale Durwachter challenge. 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
3: I'm Paul Henley with NewsHour. Now, an overwhelming tendency among those of us who've periodically despaired at various aspects of the state of the world is to bury our heads in the sand and hope bad things go away. It is easy to feel helpless when an accepted order of things that many of us grew up with seems to be fraying at the seams, be it through the rise of might is right politics or perhaps technological change. Well, one woman who defies that tendency is the Nobel Peace Prize winner, Maria Ressa. She has more experience than most of standing up to authoritarianism. The founder of the news website Rappler in the Philippines took on the violent excesses and the corruption of the president, Rodrigo Duterte. She is still working while he's in a prison cell in The Hague, awaiting trial at the International Criminal Court, accused of crimes against humanity for his self-declared war on drugs, in which an estimated 30,000 people were killed. Maria Ressa has a book out next week called The Fight Back, A Citizen's Guide to Standing Up to Dictators. She came into this program studio and she spoke to my colleague James Menendez. He asked her how she characterized the threat to democracy and freedom around the world and how serious she thought that threat was.
4: Critical. Existential. And you've heard that word existential from the tech bros, you know, the CEOs of the tech companies, the top six that literally control our lives. Because the design of social media spreads lies faster than facts. As early as 2018, MIT said lies spread 6 times faster. If you can't tell the difference between fact and fiction, there are cascading failures. Without facts, you can't have truth. Without truth, you can't have trust. Without these three, we don't have a shared reality. We can't begin to solve any existential problems. Oh, yeah, like climate change and health. And we can't have journalism. We can't have democracy. We're at this point already. And you can look at, from 2016 until today, the most recent VDEM report told us that 74% of the world is now under authoritarian rule. We're literally electing illiberal leaders democratically. So in terms of democracy, we're there. We're at the cliff.
5: And so when you use the word in the title to your book, Standing Up to Dictators, those dictators are not just autocrats around the world. You're talking about digital authoritarianism as well.
4: Yeah.
5: What do you, so just expand on that for us.
4: The two dictators in my life, Dictator one is Rodrigo Duterte. He became president of the Philippines in May 2016 with the help of Facebook, right, with tech. But the second dictator is Mark Zuckerberg and Facebook, because by 2017, and I told Mark this, I said, you know...
5: You told him directly? Did you tell him he was a dictator?
4: No.
5: Because I was going to ask you, have the lawyers been in touch over...
4: No. But I have told him. What I did in 2017, we were in California, and I invited him to come to the Philippines because I didn't think he understood how powerful Facebook was. And I said, you know, Mark, 97% of Filipinos on the internet are on Facebook. Facebook is our internet. There's tremendous power for it to do good. And then he was frowning, and I was trying to figure out why he's frowning. And then he asked me a question that really made me think. He said, Maria, where are the other 3%? And so look at my two dictators, right? The reason I say Facebook, because it was on Facebook where these bottom-up attacks, an average of 90 hate messages per hour, that's where I was attacked. It was also tearing apart my reputation that this is my 40th year as a journalist. So it was tearing apart my reputation for others. But it also laid the groundwork. In 2017, they started trending hashtag arrest Maria Ressa. 2 years later, we had about 27 investigations in Rappler and me, and then my criminal charges started coming. You know, in 2019, I just kept a workflow for posting bail, 11 criminal charges in a little over a year.
5: Presumably, though, I mean, first of all, Mark Zuckerberg would, if he were here, would deny strongly that he were a dictator, but presumably he would also say, look, he cannot be personally responsible for the way that an autocrat or an autocratic regime uses his platform to do whatever they want to do, whatever they see fit, right?
4: For many, many years, big tech wanted us to look at this as a content moderation problem. It isn't a content problem. It's a safety by design problem. Right?
5: So is your contention, though, that the tech leaders, there is no accountability?
4: Absolutely. No systems in place to hold them accountable. And starting with social media, this is insidiously manipulative. We look at it as fun.
5: Can I just put this counter argument to you?
4: Sure.
5: Which is that, you know, we've seen in recent months a whole swathe of so-called Gen Z protests around the world. Young people who have harnessed the social media that you're talking about for their ends. So is this not a two-sided coin?
4: It's a Faustian deal. Corruption of democracy, and we've mapped this in starting in the Philippines in 2016, most recently in the United States. In the UK, we've looked at Brexit, right? There's a three-phase funnel where narrative warfare, right? So this is information operations, but multiplied without the safeguards that were even there in 2018 and 2019, because by 2024, we began removing all of this, as in the tech companies, right? We went and looked at the data from the first 100 days of Trump 2.0. And the report that we came out with based on the data is Trump 2.0, narrative warfare and the breakdown of reality. Even faster, he issued 143 executive orders in his first 100 days. And each one of those executive orders actually had a real-world impact. So we journalists wrote about USAID breaking down, but we did not pick them up, each one of those executive orders, as content triggers in the virtual world that created that cycle I just laid out.
5: The picture you paint is quite a grim one at the beginning, but actually the point of the book is to try and stop people feeling too helpless and hopeless. So as citizens, given the power of certain governments over our life and the power of information technology and the power of these huge amounts of money that some of the tech companies have, how do we not feel hopeless? What does the average citizen do then?
4: I wrote the book because I was tired of learned helplessness. Everyone says the news is horrible. I'm not going to watch the news. People, watch the news, right? And act. What do we have to do? It is to retain our humanity.
3: Nobel Peace Prize laureate Maria Ressa on her book, The Fight Back, A Citizen's Guide to Standing Up to Dictators. It's out next week. That was NewsHour for a late Wednesday evening, UK time. Good to have had you with us. Thanks for listening. Bye-bye for now.

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1: And good afternoon to you. Hope you're well. It looks like we got a sunny day going on here in Galena, currently 31 degrees. Expecting to rise to 34 under the sun here, and a clear night ahead tonight with a low 15 to 20. Tomorrow looks sunny with a high in the upper 30s, and then rain sets in by Friday. Let's see, about 10 and all, partly cloudy. We'll call it partly sunny for crying out loud. It's going to be a high of 35 for you by the end of the day, a low tonight in the mid-teens, and again around 35 degrees for a peak temperature tomorrow. It'll be sunny for Thursday, but rain starting up by late Friday. Over to St. Mary's, fair skies and 31 degrees, sun shining all over you with a high of 38 degrees, a low tonight in the mid-20s and a high tomorrow under increasing clouds and a 50% chance of rain will be 41 degrees for Thursday. But a southeast wind will bite at 15 to 25 miles an hour, and that will gust up to 35 over Thursday night and Friday. So a little stormy action setting in on St. Mary's pretty quick over that way. Decisions, you know, you need to help me with this. You know, I'm not always great at decisions, so today you need to call me real soon at 656-7456. Text messages work over there too. That's just fine. So when in doubt, you go 80s. It's the working men. KIYU.

It's the Cause. You Are the Girl. But you probably already knew that, huh? It's 8 minutes after one on a shiny Wednesday afternoon here in Galena. It's pretty beautiful out here. Just, you know, it's hard to look at the water today because the glare is so bright. It'll burn right into your retinas. 30 degrees right now. We've actually crossed the 30 mark. Got some new old releases to talk about here. Because, you know, the trend is these days, you know, probably mostly because new releases, even from classic bands we know, don't tend to sell all that well. People don't buy new music like they used to, but boy, they'll sure slurp up the old ones in expanded deluxe packages, you know. They sell pretty well. No exception right now is the latest from the Beatles. They've re-released Rubber Soul. There's a giant deluxe package. Of course, you buy the vinyl, right? There's a hardback book included with a lot of nice pictures. Then you get to the records. Different versions of Rubber Soul include a new stereo mix. They've apparently remixed the album in a stereo format for you to peruse. There's a double album of sessions, demos, and the single. The 7-inch single is included. I'm not quite making out what the song is. Well, anyway. There's the original mono on vinyl. It was originally, of course, mixed in monaural. And also the original U.S. Capitol Records album that was released in the United States. Because back then, of course, the British and American releases had different songs on them in different order, and Capitol was really taking a lot of liberties back then. There's exclusive photo art cards and fold-out posters that go with the new edition of Rubber Soul, and multi-albums with different mixes and versions, and, you know, so you can compare and contrast, I guess. I think I'll stick with my you know, kind of half-worn-out old copy of it here. This one goes back to a 60s copy of Rubber Soul. If you're not into buying it all over again, and I'm not going to do that, but I thought I'd mention it. A lot of that going on, and there's one coming out by Elton John, too, that we'll talk about later. Not so giant expanded version like this, just a double with demos of Rock of the Westies. So I've got Rock of the Westies out here, too, by Elton John. We'll hit that later. But now a double shot from Rubber Soul here by the Beatles. Don't mind the scratches.

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There is more.

Iggy Pop still going without his shirt on stage. You know, he's in remarkably good shape for a guy 79 years old. He turns 80 in April of next year. And I was just kind of looking around at what he's been up to lately. Iggy Pop is still taking select gigs. You know, he's still flying out for big ones if they'll put him out there. It looks like he performed at Riot Fest in Chicago on September 18th. That was his most recent one, it looks like. He did an outdoor stadium set at Comerica Park in Detroit. That show included My Chemical Romance as the headliner, and Iggy Pop did an opening set there. He headlined the Mosswood Meltdown in Oakland in July. He also played at Coachella this year back in April, where he was carried off stage inside a coffin. That's Iggy for you. You know it. He doesn't have any dates on the schedule right now, but I seriously doubt that he's done. He'll probably be back for festival dates next summer. Iggy Pop, the Stooge himself. So, let's get on with some more local information for you. I just like keeping track of the rock stars, you know. We have membership drive coming up here at KIYU. We'll be asking for your support starting on Monday. We'll be kicking off our membership drive on Monday, October 12th, running it through Sunday the 18th. Brand new 40th anniversary t-shirts for members who donate $100 or more. Plus, you'll be entered into drawings to win a possible 3-in-1 winter coat. You've probably seen those around. I've still got some left. We've got a few camping chairs, those fold-up camping chairs with the logo on them, and also holiday turkeys to go from Sweetser's store. I'm going to do 15 of those. And, you know, that's no small deal these days. Turkeys are not cheap anymore. So, you know, I'm also hearing that there may not be enough to go around, which I hope is just a scare tactic to drive the price up. You know, it would be sad. But we're going to make sure that at least 15 of you out there have holiday turkeys from Sweetser's. And we would love to make some members around here and catch a few that we haven't caught before. You know, we don't always tune in the radio stations. I'm sure we'd all be sad if they went away. And I don't want to put any scare tactics like that on it. We're not going anywhere. We're in good shape here at KIYU because I'm a cheap blanker. You know, I don't spend the money very, very freely around here. And we've got great gaming revenue, too. You know, we love, you know, that you love your fun and games here in Galena. And speaking of that, it's Pull Tabs tonight, 7 to 9 with Hillary Evans. She'll be back tomorrow evening, too. And her sister, Anna, will be in here on Friday evening, 7 to 9. And then it's Bingo Sunday at the hall, 6 o'clock game time, 5:30 doors over there to get out of the way of the healing gathering that's going on Friday through Sunday here in Galena. It's just great stuff all around, you know. So we'd love your support. Please do tune us in next week. And see us at KIYU.com. And of course, it's Bob Seger. You know, he's pretty popular, you know.

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No doubt. Hella good. Gwen Stefani got back with No Doubt in recent years here. She's been solo for quite a long time, but that's a heck of a good band, you know. They got a groove and a sound about them. And they just had a big year, and they didn't have to work all that hard to do it. They had 18 gigs this year. It was a sellout run, a residency at the Sphere in Las Vegas from May 6th through June 13th. Imagine they got paid a few bucks for that. Gwen Stefani became the first woman to headline the Sphere this year. I'll get to you in a couple of minutes. Sorry, you got bad timing right there. Gwen Stefani, of course, still happily married to Blake Shelton, country star Blake Shelton, who she met, obviously, as co-host of The Voice on NBC, which is pretty cool. And who's

Metallica from the black one right there. And that takes me back. Like some of you, I'm sure, I hope a few of you anyway, you know, that took you back to the Sullivan Arena back in 1992. Yeah, they were up here in Alaska on that tour of the Black Album. They played just about everywhere on that tour. They just, you know, they exploded that year. And it was a very long tour.

probably 18 or 20 months back when they were young and touring, you know, doing, you know, 5-6 shows a week. Crazy. They don't quite do that anymore, but a residency at the Sphere sounds pretty good for Metallica. It looks pretty good, too. Taking your requests over here if you feel like sending them on over, you know, text or call 656-7456. That's 656-7456. It's not quite Mexican radio, but, you know, it's Wall of Voodoo by Rick.

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There's one by request at 656-7456. Text or call that number. That one coming in from Tananoff for the trio of Dolly Parton, Emmylou Harris, and Linda Ronstadt. There's little memories. You know, we all got them. Maybe not quite as many as we had before, but that's the price. Looking ahead to a 7-zone weather forecast here pretty soon. We'll look at some sunshine. We definitely have a shiny day going on out here in Galena, and we like that. I also like me some Elton John. You know, I'm pretty sure I've made that clear. It was, I think, the first rock and roll. I'm almost positive the first rock and roll that I ever heard back in the 70s when I was just a wee little child. And it looks like he's going to release a 50th anniversary reissue. It's, you know, about a year late on the 50th anniversary. This album actually came out in late 1975. And on November 20th, Elton John is going to release a double CD, 2 LP version of Rock of the Westies that will include his original demos for the album, which are remarkably complete. You know, it was just him and a piano, his vocals and piano, but he had these songs together really pretty tight. And he's, of course, as usual, really proud of his performances. You know, he says, boy, they're virtually mistake-free demos. He's really happy to go ahead and put these out as a double with solo versions of all the songs. I'm going to stick with my original vinyl right here, though, and we'll talk about the Street Kids here at KIYU. It's Elton.

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Number one for London Beat back in 1990. It was number one in America, number two in the UK singles chart. It was a song by Maria McKee called Show Me Heaven that caped it out of the number one spot. It was from the Days of Thunder film soundtrack. Did I see that movie? I'm not sure. You know, I didn't see them all. I wasn't paying that close attention, you know. I was a cable TV baby, but I think I kind of outgrew it by then. It's 2:07. We're going to talk weather now. It's just really bright and shiny out here in Galena. It turned into a beautiful day. It's 31 degrees at the moment. Sunny for the remainder with a high of 34. Going to dip to 17 under cloudy skies overnight tonight. So we're going to wake up to some frost and some frozen puddles. And tomorrow looking sunny and a high of 38 degrees. And it's going to warm to 41 by Friday, but start raining here in Galena. Checking out Tanana, also looking like a nice day and a high of 35 coming to you today. Low tonight in the mid-teens and a high tomorrow, 35 degrees and another sunny day ahead, but it's going to start raining on you too by the end of day Friday. Maybe even snow a little Friday night. Checking out St. Mary's Fair and 35 degrees. Enjoy this beautiful day. A high of upper 30s because the stormy stuff is coming your way soon. It'll stay clear tonight with a low in the mid-20s. Tomorrow, peaking at 41 degrees, but the southeast wind is going to be biting 15 to 25 miles an hour, a 60% chance of rain for Thursday in St. Mary's, rising to 90% over Thursday night and into Friday. A little bit of heavier stuff there with higher winds, too, gusting up to 35 mph Thursday night and Friday there on the Yukon Delta. Over to Fairbanks, cloudy conditions and 35 degrees right now. Seeing a high of upper 30s today and lows of 20 to 25 overnight tonight. Sun's going to come out tomorrow, they say. Mostly sunny, beautiful blue sky, high 37 degrees tomorrow in Fairbanks. And you're looking at partly sunny and 41 on Friday. And it looks like some warmer temps coming over the weekend. It'll peak at 45 on Saturday. And how do you like that? Over to Nenana, it's overcast and 34 degrees. Your 30% chance of snow. Probably been producing a little something. Clearing off slowly overnight tonight in Nenana with a low of 22 degrees. Your sun arrives tomorrow. It'll be a high in the mid-30s. And partly sunny and 39 on Friday, and you too are going to break 40s over the weekend over there. It's Fort Yukon calling out cloudy and 33 this minute. You've peaked at your expected high today. A low tonight of 20 degrees. Tomorrow, bring in the sun. It'll be 33 and sunny for Thursday, 35 and sunny on Friday. How about partly sunny and 43 on Saturday up there in Fort Yukon? Oh, yeah. Hey, Toke. You've got a blue sky and beautiful day going of your own, don't you? 40 degrees right now. You've beaten your anticipated for the day. Going to see a little snow tonight. It looks like a 50% clip with a low in the mid-20s. A little bit of snow in the morning, just a leftover, and then it's going to turn sunny again tomorrow afternoon with a high in the mid-30s. Your weekend looking pretty good for some sunny stuff. Friday, beautiful and 36, and Saturday pushing on 40, and partly sunny there over there in Toke. Take that all day long, you know it. I got a request coming in from a man called Roe right now from John Fogerty. Somewhere is listening for my name, too.

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This Day in Alaska History for October 7th. I'm Tim Bodoni. On this day in 1869, an interesting exchange of information took place at Klukwan. An American scientist named George Davidson, who was in Alaska for the U.S. Coast and Geodetic Survey, predicted the coming of a total solar eclipse for Kokluks, the chief of the Chilkat Indian village of Klukwan. Apparently impressed, Kokluks drew an incredibly detailed map for Davidson, detailing a vast part of the interior of the Yukon and Alaska. On this day in 1911, the Ruby Record, a weekly newspaper, was established to serve the gold rush town of Ruby on the Middle Yukon River. Another newspaper cropped up in Ruby in 1911, called the Ruby Citizen. The two papers combined in 1912 and then went out of print in 1918. And in 1998, the U.S. Senate passed a bill authorizing a land swap between Calista Corporation and the federal government. Calista gave up claim to 219,000 acres of land inside the Yukon Delta National Wildlife Refuge in exchange for a payment of $39.4 million in bonds and surplus federal property. Those are a few of the things that happened on this day in Alaska history. This Day in Alaska History for Community Radio of Alaska is produced at KIYU Galena.

Neil Young on the stage for Hey Hey My My. That's some mighty filthy sounding guitar going on there from Neil, but yeah, it's Neil. That's by request here from 656-7456. They're kind of flooding in here towards the end of my gig here today, and I do want to take a moment just to remind you about the membership drive coming up next week. We'll start this off on October 12th, run it through Sunday the 18th. We're giving 40th anniversary KIYU t-shirts to members who donate $100 or more. There are prize drawings to be done on the following Monday as well. 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By request, we got Johnny Rivers, and how do you like that?

That's a mighty pair right there. By request, that's Chris Stapleton teaming up with Alicia Beth Moore for When a Man Loves a Woman. You know her as Pink, of course. And got to get it right, too. It's Alicia Beth Moore Hart, as she is married to a fellow named Carrie Hart. They got a couple of kids. I was just reading about them a little bit here. They've been married 21 years, married in 2006. Let's get on with it here. I got some more music by request coming around here pretty quick, I think. Do I? Let me see here. Make sure I might be caught up now that I think about it. I think I am. So, I'll be picking one next by the Steve Miller Band. Steve Miller just, I think he just turned 83, I think, the other day, earlier this week, as I recall. So we'll get him on here pretty quick. Want to remind you that tonight, Hillary Evans will be in here selling pull tabs here at the studio 7 to 9 in the evening. And that'll be the same case tomorrow night. And her sister, Anna, will be in here on Friday evening 7 to 9. And it's Bingo Sunday this week over at the hall. And a little earlier, too. Doors at 5:30 and bingo at 6 o'clock on Sunday. This week, fun and games. We love it. Steve Miller.

Today is October 7th. Let's take a look back at today in rock and roll history. 1957, Little Richard's Keepin' Knockin' enters the top 40 on its way to number 8 during a 12-week chart run. It was the seventh time Richard had reached the pop chart in 2 years.

1977. Following Peter Gabriel's departure 2 years earlier, guitarist Steve Hackett quits Genesis to pursue a solo career.

1995, Alanis Morissette becomes the first Canadian female artist to top the U.S. chart when Jagged Little Pill reaches number one. The record would sell over 9 million copies.

and roll birthdays on this date. 1939, Colin Cooper of the Climax Blues Band. 1941, Martin Murray of the Honeycombs. Quicksilver Messenger Service singer, songwriter Dino Valente, born Chester Powers in 1943 in New York. 10cc and Godley and Creme singer and songwriter Kevin Godley, born in 1945 in Manchester, England. 1949, the bassist from Kansas, David Hope. 1950, David Taylor from Edison Lighthouse. Singer-songwriter John Mellencamp, born in 1951 in Seymour, Indiana. And Radiohead singer, songwriter, guitarist Tom E. York, born in 1968 in Wellingboro, England. And that's a look back at October 7th, today in rock and roll history.

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1: It's weather time now for the Lower Keokuk and Middle Yukon Valleys. For tonight, it looks like it's going to stay clear for us in Galena, but it'll be a little frosty, down about 17 degrees. For tomorrow, mostly sunny and a bit warmer at 38 for a peak temp in the afternoon. It's going to cloud over Thursday night with a low of 30, and by Friday, it's going to rain on us, a high of 41 degrees, and rain through Friday night, too. Heading over to Tanana, your night looks clear with a low down in the mid-teens somewhere. For tomorrow, another bright, sunny day and a high in the mid-30s. Starting to cloud over slowly Thursday night with a low of 22 and a 30% chance of rain starting up Friday and rising to a 60% chance and a low of 27, bringing a half inch of snow. Over to St. Mary's, clear tonight, a low in the mid-20s. For tomorrow, the rains arrive a bit earlier at your place. It's going to blow to 15 to 20 with a high of 41. A higher chance of rain yet Thursday night, Friday, and it'll be 35-mile-an-hour gusts and a stormy one there in St. Mary's.
2: As nationalism has become a dirty word, and now the West is at a crossroads.
3: The course we take will determine whether the West maintains its place at the head of the world or resigns itself to a future of atrophy and servitude and decline.
2: Rubio says the Trump administration plans to dominate the fields of drone warfare, critical minerals, and artificial intelligence, which Trump is trying to rebrand as superintelligence to play down calls for regulations. Michelle Kellerman, NPR News, the State Department.
4: The Department of Homeland Security has proposed a $70,000 fee for international students who are seeking to work in the U.S. It's the latest effort from the Trump administration to crack down on foreign enrollment. The change would represent a blow to American colleges and universities that heavily recruit students from overseas as a source of tuition revenue. The public has 60 days to comment on the proposal. Support for Medicare for All is the highest it's been in at least a decade, according to new polling. Kate Wells with our partner KFF Health News reports.
5: If you go to one of Democratic Senate candidate Abdul El-Sayed's town halls in Michigan, you will hear the crowd chant the campaign slogan.
6: Money out of!
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6: Medicare for
7: All!
5: Two in three Americans now say they favor Medicare for All, according to polling from KFF, a health policy research organization. But many of them don't actually know what it means, and that support fluctuates based on what pollsters told them about it. Medicare for All usually means a single insurance program run by the federal government that replaces or radically changes private insurance. Opponents argue that Medicare for All would raise taxes and could lead to treatment delays.
4: That's Kate Wells with our partner KFF Health News. The FCC is considering a request to loosen rules on political robocalls, including those with AI-generated voices. Current federal laws ban most robocalls to cell phones. A conservative group called Club for Growth is seeking the change, arguing it could improve voter communication and polling accuracy. Consumer advocacy groups warn the change could lead to a surge of unwanted and misleading calls before the midterm elections. This is NPR News. Nearly a month after President Trump signed a Russia sanctions bill named after Lindsey Graham, Senate leaders in both parties are urging the administration to use the new law to help Ukraine. In a letter to Treasury Secretary Scott Bessent and Secretary of State Marco Rubio, the senators say they want the Trump administration to more quickly clamp down on the flow of money fueling Russia's war, especially the shadow fleet of tankers Moscow is using to transport oil. A new study finds that modern indigenous populations share many ancient microbes that most of the world is missing. NPR's Ping Huang reports.
8: The Hadza people of Tanzania and the Chimani people of Bolivia live thousands of miles in an ocean apart. Yet researchers compared their gut bacteria and found they had 90% of the same species in their digestive tracts. Justin Sonnenberg at Stanford University is senior author on the paper.
9: These populations in South America and in Africa and probably in other parts of the world are transmitting microbes over generations.
8: The similarities in their gut bacteria are remarkable. Sonnenberg and his colleagues found that most of these bacteria are missing in modern industrialized people, which raises questions like whether losing these microbial species could affect susceptibility to chronic and inflammatory diseases such as certain cancers or diabetes. The paper is published in the journal Nature. Ping Huang, NPR News.
4: There's a race to the bottom of the NFL standings 4 games into the season. A record-tying 5 teams have no wins 1 month in, marking just the 7th time that's happened in NFL history and the first time since 2019. I'm Rylan Barton. This is NPR News from Washington.
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10: 3:06 is the time. It's the afternoon music show on a Wednesday. Hope your Wednesday is going great. My name's Ouija. I come in on Wednesdays and spin some tunes for you on the afternoon music show. It's a lot of fun. Lauren was just here, and I was, and off the air, I mentioned to him that I wouldn't know what to do if I didn't have KNBA as a place for me to come and spend a few hours twice a week spinning tunes. And it's because, you know, KNBA is just a, it's a real treasure for our community. And I think it would be a great time for you, if you're a listener and you appreciate KNBA, for you to become a member, because it's membership week. 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And you know what? It's novel. 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But also, it takes your donation that you would do over a year and breaks it into 12 monthly payments, and it's a lot less, you know, per month. So it becomes a lot more affordable. So go online, knba.org, pick up the phone and dial 877-796-2700. And I know I didn't make the whole sustaining member thing clear by just describing it, but that's one way you can do it. Anyway, become a member today, and thank you so much. We've got great stuff in the next half hour. We've got some new music from Sierra Farrell. She's got a new single. We'll play something. We'll play the single. We've got some local music coming up from Pepper Kit, and we're going to start off with some new stuff from Caroline Rose. Her new CD is called Gentling the Horse at the Walt Whitman Mall. We're going to check out a tune called Calm on 90.3 KNBA Music Matters.

0: Music there from Courtney Barnett from her album, Sometimes I Sit and Think and Sometimes I Just Sit. Pedestrian at best. And I got to tell you, it's a rockin' tune and it's a very cool video. You should check that one out. Before that, we heard Throwing Muses and Golden Thing from their album, The Real Ramona. And we start off with new music from Caroline Rose, which I hadn't heard before today. But that's a rockin' tune called Calm. The new CD is called Gentling the Horse at the Walt Whitman Mall. Very, very cool tune. It's 17 past 3. Ouija's here with you on a Wednesday afternoon. I have Lauren in the studio. Hey.
1: Hey, how you doing?
0: I'm good.
1: Just a couple of us sitting around playing some songs, pressing some buttons, and looking for donations.
0: Yeah. Become a member today. Because one of the things you could do, I was just talking to Lauren. We said, what are we going to talk about? I said, we should talk about the gifts. And Lauren just showed me this tote bag. That tote bag is awesome.
1: Just went through a whole photo shoot.
0: Yeah.
1: We were taking pictures of the bag so people could see it online shortly. We have some new items that come as gifts with your donations to KMBA. We always have the two-for-one app. That is the member card, which is now an app for your phone, so you can take it, of course, with you anywhere you go. That's at a $120 annual donation. But the new items, they're kind of fun. You got the new knit hat for the winter, just in time, a KMBA logo on the front of the black knit hat, and that is a Columbia brand black knit hat, and that's at the $240 donation level, which is only $20 monthly. And then, as you were talking about, the tote bag is brand new, and this one is getting some rave reviews. I know you guys are all like, please, really? Rave reviews about a tote bag? It's got a zipper, it's larger, it's roomier. It's something that immediately people around the office were saying, I could use this way more than the old ones. So
0: 2 weeks worth of groceries at least.
1: Yeah, you can fit a lot in this heavy canvas tote bag with a zipper on top. And you get that as a gift. You can ask for that as a gift when you donate at $360 and above. That's just $30 a month. And that's all there is to it. Oh, wait, the phone call would have to be done. So let's add that in. 877-796-2700.
0: You could also do it online at knba.org. 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
0: I would love to see a few hundred in new memberships or renewing memberships in the next hour. 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But enough of that. Let's play some more tunes, shall we? We've got local music coming up right now from Pepper Kit. I want

0: A new single there from Sierra Farrell called Pair of Dice. Very cool tune, don't you think? We had some local music before that from Pepper Kit. Gosh, trying to get these words out of my mouth.
1: Yeah, it's a shame that you have a job working on the radio.
0: I know. I know. I should go home and practice. I should practice. Some music there from Pepper Kit. Her tune was called Wonder, and that's what we heard for the last few minutes. It's the Afternoon Music Show. Ouija's here with you, and Lauren is here sitting in on my show when I'm sitting in on his show. How's it going, Lauren?
1: It's going good today. It's a kind of lovely afternoon, unexpectedly. They said it was going to be scattered showers on Wednesday, but clearing up Thursday, Friday. I think it's starting to clear up now. The white tips of the mountains, the yellow leaves, the red bushes all near the ground. This is a glorious time of year, and it's really fun to be able to fundraise in the fall as people are seeing all this wonderfulness around them and making our community feel just that much more bright. And KMBA has been a bright part of the community. We'd like to stay that way.
0: Yeah, don't blink, though. You'll miss it.
1: The fall can come and go pretty quick.
0: That's right. I was out in Eagle River last weekend. There was snow all over the ground in Eagle River.
1: Oh, we've got a lot of listeners in Eagle River that need to phone in and tell us what the conditions are when they can. You can tune in at 90.3 FM or stream us with the free app and keep those options happening when you donate to the station in the spring or the fall. Ouija, you were talking about the website and some great things that are there besides the donate button.
0: There's so much stuff on the website. One of the things that... it's important to me, in part because I host two shows, is the playlist. You hear something on the radio, maybe you have to get out of the car and you wonder, what was that song that I just heard? And you don't hear it back announced or anything. You can go to the website and check out the playlist. And I try very hard to make sure when I'm on the air that the playlist is up to date and current. And so you can go and look it up, but also on the website at the very top, it tells you what's playing at this very moment. It's very cool. So the playlist is just one of many, and there's news and all sorts of great stuff on the website. So it's not just a pretty face in the internet. There's a lot of great stuff on the website. It's just one of the things that KMBA does. And one of the reasons why you, as a listener and a user, should become a member. And it's easy, knba.org. That's our website. I just mentioned that. 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
1: 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And heck, you might use those airline tickets to go see a wonderful show by an artist you've heard on KMBA.
0: That's right. I've never won the sweepstakes, but that's what I do with my miles, is I go see live music somewhere that you can't see them here, some of the artists you can't see here.
1: There's quite a few that are coming up to Alaska, and even more that are in the lower 48. We sent out Ouija, and he found out, hey, guess what, guys? There's more live music down in the lower 48.
0: That's right.
1: Really? We thought there was a ton of it here.
0: Almost every night.
1: Kidding. So that's why it's fun to have people who are exploring and sharing music. Ouija goes outside, sees an artist, and brings them back up to his show, their music, that is. So we appreciate you spending your time and your passion for music, spending that time with us to share it on Monday nights from 8 to 10 here on KMBA, and Wednesday afternoons, where you're keeping the community in touch with activities that we're promoting, as well as the new music that we're sharing.
0: Yeah. Become a member. You don't want to hear us talk about this anymore, because you'd like to hear some more music, and we can do that. But become a member today. Do it right now at knba.org. or pick up the phone, 877-796-2700. That's the number. There's actually someone there. They'll pick up the phone and say hello and thanks for calling KNBA and take your pledge. So go ahead and do that right now. We're going to jump into some music, but we got a break, a quick break, and then some more stuff. Stick around.
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0: New music there from Michigander. Very cool tune, don't you think? Called Taxi. Before that, we heard John Doe and The Golden State featuring Kathleen Edwards. I love that tune. What a great voice she has, Kathleen Edwards. Scott, before that, a tune called Rule the World from an album called A Letter from the Universe. Alien Vacation from Sophie Holohan, a single from her. And we started off with new music from Beck, a tune called Runaway. That's what we heard for the last little bit. It's the Afternoon Music Show. Don't forget, it's membership week here at KNBA. You can become a member right now by going to the website, knba.org, or dialing the phone, 877-796-2700. We're going to have NPR News at the top of the hour, but we'll squeeze a couple tunes in between now and then. Stick around. Diddle-i-oh, diddle-i-ay, diddle-i whistle, diddle-i-dead, in the middle of the fiddle I play, it's a diddle-i-day.
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1: It's weather time now for the Lower Koyukuk and Middle Yukon Valleys. For tonight, it looks like it's going to stay clear for us in Galena, but it'll be a little frosty, down about 17 degrees. For tomorrow, mostly sunny and a bit warmer at 38 for a peak temp in the afternoon. It's going to cloud over Thursday night with a low of 30, and by Friday, it's going to rain on us, a high of 41 degrees, and rain through Friday night, too. Heading over to Tanana, your night looks clear with a low down in the mid-teens somewhere. For tomorrow, another bright, sunny day and a high in the mid-30s. Starting to cloud over slowly Thursday night with a low of 22 and a 30% chance of rain starting up Friday and rising to a 60% chance and a low of 27, bringing a half inch of snow. Over to St. Mary's, clear tonight, a low in the mid-20s. For tomorrow, the rains arrive a bit earlier at your place. It's going to blow to 15 to 20 with a high of 41. A higher chance of rain yet Thursday night, Friday, and it'll be 35-mile-an-hour gusts and a stormy one there in St. Mary's.
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2: 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But please call in 907-474-5822. You know, it's really fun also being on during performance today. I know it's sort of a low time during the day for the for people, and a lot of people just have the music on in the background as you finish your work day. 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
5: Washington, I'm Ryland Barton. A judge has ordered Tennessee officials to preserve evidence related to the failed execution of Krista Pike last week. Today, her attorney said Pike is angry and confused, and she's aware of what happened. Catherine Sweeney from member station WPLN reports.
6: She woke up after being unconscious for 5 days and being on a ventilator, but I'd say there are two main takeaways after the court hearing and the press conference today: the damage to her limbs and the damage to her brain. So pentobarbital is alkaline. It's like a drain cleaner, and it causes burns and cellular damage. Her attorney said last week she had burns and blisters on her arms, and today her arms and hands are severely swollen. One of her attorneys said her hands look like an inflated surgical glove. The scope of her brain damage is still being investigated, but here's her attorney, Randy Spivey.
7: I was not in the room when she woke up, so I don't want to speculate too much. Well, our understanding was the first thing she said was, "Where am I and who are you?" There's still a lot of cognitive confusion.
5: That report from WPLN's Catherine Sweeney. The Trump administration began sending $500 checks to some people with Obamacare plans. Ethics experts say the checks may violate laws that prohibit government officials from using their office to influence elections, as NPR's Selena Simmons-Duffin reports.
8: I spoke to Ellen Allen minutes after the check arrived at her house near Charleston, West Virginia.
9: I just can't believe it. I mean, that's crazy.
8: Allen runs a small nonprofit called West Virginians for Affordable Healthcare. She has mixed feelings about the money and the letter that came with it from the Trump administration.
9: I think it's more of a political stunt. If they cared really about the cost of healthcare, they would do something that would make healthcare, you know, affordable for every American.
8: She says she plans to deposit the check in her health savings account and keep working for healthcare for all.